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0: 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That's kwmr.org. It's Thursday. It's time for another Community Buzz edition. And this is the Thursday before a big holiday weekend. I don't have to tell you, of course. We've got the 4th of July happening on Saturday. And to that end, a little later in the show, we will be joined by Stephen Torrance, who is the director of the Office of Emergency Management with Marin County Fire Department, talking about how to stay safe and have a convenient, also, 4th of July in terms of getting around the county. There's going to be a lot of traffic. Golden Gate Bridge is going to be closed, and a lot of things to consider. So Stephen Torrance will be joining us a little later to talk about that. But first, let's dip into the cultural calendar and see what else is happening. Here is what is on my radar in terms of things coming up of interest this weekend. And as always, if you've got something that you'd like us to know about and announce, you can drop an email to programming@kwmr.org. Well, tonight, Thursday, Paul Thorne is playing an intimate solo dinner show over at Rancho Nicasio at 7:30 p.m. Tickets are $40, and you can get them at ranchonicasio.com. Pete Madsen will be at the Station House Cafe playing some acoustic blues, ragtime, and slide guitar. That's from 6 to 8 p.m. Dinner reservations are encouraged. A little further afield, but something of interest, I think, to y'all. Down in San Francisco, a couple of West Marin musicians will be performing. Kelly McFarling, along with Rose Paradise, will be at the Independent down on Divisadero tonight. Worth checking out. Friday night at the Old Western Saloon is Lovers and Friends DJ dance party and what they're calling an anti-fascist dance party. Trachorum will be playing at the Paper Mill Creek Saloon at 8:30 p.m. over in Forest Knolls. That's $10. And Paul Thorne Band will be playing for a barbecue on the lawn at 4 p.m. at Rancho Nicasio. Saturday is July 4th, of course, and there are a whole bunch of different things happening out here in West Marin that I want to let you know about. The annual Woodacre Fire Station Pancake Breakfast will be happening with fire engine rides and a jumpy house. That's from 7 a.m. to 11, 33 Castle Rock Avenue. And that'll be wrapping up just before the parade. $10 for adults, $5 for kids. Farmers Market's going on as usual. And singer-songwriter Karaj Lost Coast will be performing. And that's happening, of course, over at Toby's Feed Barn, where it always does, from 9 a.m. to 2 p.m. Down in Bolinas, the Briones Lions Club annual 4th of July celebration is back. It starts with the tug-of-war across the lagoon between Bolinas and Stinson at 9 a.m. at the Channel. A Lions Club and Coast Cafe barbecue starts at 10 a.m. at the downtown park, followed by the parade at 11 a.m. with Lizzie Comer singing America the Beautiful. Soul Ska will be playing a balcony show at Smiley's Saloon at noon and 1 p.m. And I know that Smiley's is also offering special breakfast menu that morning. The Bolympics will start with a skipping race, followed by beach games at the third annual and the third annual pickleball tournament. And just a heads up that all downtown Bolinas streets will be closed to cars starting at 8 a.m. all the way till 5 p.m. There's $10 parking available at Mesa Park and a free shuttle to downtown every 15 minutes. And of course, fireworks are strictly prohibited, and we'll be speaking with Stephen Torrance from Marin County Fire a little bit about the importance of that particular rule out here in West Marin this year as well. There's a community demonstration that takes place every Saturday from noon to 1 p.m. in front of Wells Fargo Bank here in Point Reyes Station, and that will be also happening on Saturday, the 4th of July. Woodacre, as I mentioned, has their annual 4th of July parade happening starting at noon at the Woodacre Improvement Club, followed by a country fun day at the Dixon Ranch featuring barbecue, beer, wine, bingo, kids games, and pony rides, and live music from Walt Dixon and the Sky Blue Band. Los Racas and Epicenter Sound System will be playing a 4th of July bashment 9 p.m. at Smiley's after all the other festivities wind down. That's $15. And Jackie Green is going to be up for a barbecue on the lawn at 4 o'clock at Rancho Nicasio on Saturday. Sunday, there's a bunch of other stuff happening. One's current exhibits, Gallery Route One's current exhibits include Kelly Berg's All the Time in the World, Q is for Love, Portraits and Drawings by Zaya Morvitz's Glyphs, Drawings and Collages, Invented Symbols. Tanya Wilkinson has Ruling for Girls, a multimedia look at childhood gender messaging. And all those shows are wrapping up this weekend. So this Sunday is the last day to see all of those shows at Gallery Route 1, which is open from 11 to 5 p.m. right here in downtown Point Reyes Station. There is a regular community protest to end the Israeli genocide in Gaza, which takes place from noon to 2 p.m. on Sundays at the intersection of Levee Road and Sir Francis Drake Boulevard. You can bring a sign, a flag, a keffiyeh, and a chair if you like. There will be a free wine tasting, Tasting the Wines of Georgia, happening at the West Marine Culture Shop from 1 to 4. You can explore a variety of styles and regions from the world's oldest wine producer. And that's happening at the Culture Shop, again, right here in downtown Point Reyes Station. And Jackie Greene is also at Rancho Nicasio again on Sunday at 4 p.m. $45 tickets are available at ranchonicasio.com. And two other things to let you know about. Boy, there sure is a lot this weekend, isn't there? It'd be amazing to think about trying to get to all of these things. Wake the Dead. Love Wake the Dead. Celtic All-Star Grateful Dead Jam Band. They're playing at the St. Columba's Amphitheater on Sunday at 5 p.m. up in Inverness. It's $25 tickets. Can be found at stcolumbusinverness.org/wakethedead. Kids under 12 are free, and there will be refreshment, beer, and wine available for purchase. And doors start at 4 p.m. And then down in Bolinas, there will be a special summer supper starting at 7 p.m. at Gospel Flat Farm Stand. And that's created by Cahoots from Joshua Tree, coming up to bring us a multi-course open fire cooked feast of fresh catch and farm produce paired with natural wines by Rotoscope. And you can get tickets and more information online on Instagram at Cahoots Grub and also over at the Bolinas Hardware Store. Well, that was quite a mouthful from me. And there are other things going on as well that we haven't gotten a chance to mention. But as ever, if you have something pressing that you want our listeners to know about, you can send an email to programming@kwmr.org or bring a flyer by the station. We'd love to help get the word out about your event, your concert, your gathering, your ceremony, your protest, your good work in the community, whatever it might be. 4th of July is one of the busiest and potentially most dangerous holidays of the year. From wildfire concerns and illegal fireworks to heavy traffic, crowded beaches, and water safety, Marin County agencies are urging everyone to plan ahead and celebrate responsibly. And joining us today is Stephen Torrance, Director of the Office of Emergency Management for Marin County, to talk about what residents and visitors need to know before heading out to enjoy this holiday weekend coming up. Hi, Stephen. Thank you for being here on KWMR.
1: Thank you very much for having me.
0: So, Stephen, what are the biggest safety concerns your office is preparing for this 4th of July?
1: Of course. This is one of the official kickoff of summer for a lot of people. Of course, we've been through the earlier parts, but this is really the opportunity where people are out and about in the community, having local backyard barbecues, tons of parades, but also the special events. And so this is really that first opportunity for people to come together in the summer. But we also have to be conscious of the variety of things such as wildfire readiness, water safety, and more that we need to make sure that people are, you know, preparing for a number of things throughout the county, whether you're having a backyard event or more.
0: Yeah. As people are making their holiday plans, what message would you most want Marin County residents to hear?
1: Yeah, we have a lot of events going on throughout the county. I know a lot of people are really hyper-focused on what are they going to do, but as you're traveling throughout the county, you're going to run into a number of events from the Marin County Fair all the way through your local parades that we have in Novato, Corte Madera and Larkspur, and also in Sausalito. And as people are moving throughout the county, just being prepared to, you know, run into those events and see that there's going to be some traffic concerns, but also being prepared for a number of events that could have countywide impacts, such as the Golden Gate Bridge fireworks display that will have traffic impacts throughout the entire county.
0: Yeah. I want to talk about fireworks. A lot of people might not realize that all fireworks, including those that are sometimes labeled safe and sane, are actually illegal here in Marin County. Why is that?
1: We have a very large amount of wildland throughout our county, and primarily a lot of the agencies have come together historically and wanted to make sure that they are prioritizing community safety. And we want to make sure that people have the opportunity to go to those professional fireworks displays, as that's where we're really going to be able to ensure public safety is paramount throughout the county. And so we still want people to come together and enjoy the 4th of July holiday, but because of that countywide fire danger, we want people to be able to enjoy the fireworks at those professional displays.
0: Yeah. And I know you do a lot of different things with your job, including thinking about wildfire risk. And without getting too deep into it, how serious is wildfire risk right now here in this particular July?
1: Wildfire risk is actually pretty significant throughout our county. Many people know we had an early start to the summer this year, the hottest days being being felt all the way in March. And so with that, we've seen a lot of different opportunities for fire growth throughout the county. With that, we want everyone to take precautions to prevent fire and mitigate throughout their communities, specifically at their homes and more, because a wildfire that can start in one area has an impact on everyone. And so first responding agencies are doing a lot to make sure that we are preparing by pre-positioning resources and staff throughout the entire county. But one of the things that we want to make sure is that wildfires start locally, they start in individual spaces. And so we want to make sure that the residents and our community members know we would like for them to do as much as they can to prevent those wildfire risks the same way that we're leaning in and pre-positioning our resources.
0: Yeah. If someone doesn't listen to that good advice and shoots off fireworks in their own backyard or does something foolish along those lines, what are some of the penalties that people could face if they're caught possessing or using these fireworks in Marin County?
1: So many of the local agencies do have penalties that are actually put forward through their law enforcement agencies. And so, for speaking for Marin County Fire, we would have to defer to those local agencies as far as what those penalties could be. But when the pride, I would say, is one of the things. You don't want to be the person that's known for catching a field on fire, in addition to those penalties. And so we definitely recommend, do not bring in those safe and sane fireworks into the county. Really enjoy those professional fireworks displays, and enjoy your family time.
0: Yeah. And there are some really amazing professional fireworks displays that folks can see, and we'll be laying out all the details about that a little later in the program in another segment. But one of them is the show that happens in San Francisco. Every year, thousands of people head to see those from up here in the North Bay down. And there is a planned Highway 101 closure. And I wonder if you could explain a little bit about that and what should drivers expect this year if they want to go down to see the display in San Francisco or if they're just trying to get around the bay on the 4th.
1: This is actually going to be a very large event, and for America's 25th 250th anniversary, we really want to be able to go out and show what the West Coast can do. And San Francisco, in partnership with the Golden Gate Bridge and many other surrounding counties, are all coming together to respond to make sure that we can put on a show for the Bay Area. And so right now, the city and county of San Francisco are taking the lead on the actual fireworks. But regionally, this is a lot of

0: Go early. That is the number one thing that we're telling people to do, primarily for two reasons. One, you want to avoid those road closures that are going to go into place as they set up the fireworks. But number two, we anticipate a lot of people coming to the area. And so the parking lots and those viewing locations that are specifically on the Marin side are going to get impacted early. And so, we've heard the saying that's being shared by our public information officers, pack your patience, as we recognize that, we know there's a lot of people that are going to want to see this the fireworks show for the third time ever. This is an opportunity that people may not know when the next time it's going to happen, and so they're going to come down. But we want to recommend people be safe, people come early, and prepare for the traffic impacts throughout the entire region.
1: Yeah, that's really well said. And as you're describing these situations, my hat is off to first responders here in Marin County and all the folks such as yourself that are working hard to make sure that we have a safe holiday weekend. So thank you for that. And for folks that maybe want to enjoy some fireworks up here in Marin County, are there any other options up here as well?
0: We have a number of fireworks displays that are going to be throughout the county. Primarily, we're highlighting the Marin County Fair. They are going to be doing fireworks starting July 1st all the way through the 5th. And the July 4th is going to be a great show as well. So that's one of the ones that we're consistently pushing. Also, the Sausalito is going to be pushing a fireworks display as well, just adjacent to that, the Golden Gate Bridge display. So there will be a lot of traffic in that area. But we recognize that throughout the county, there's going to be a number of other events that are occurring where people can see the fireworks throughout the entire county.
1: Yeah, great. Fireworks, of course, aren't the only fire hazard this time of year. People are often out barbecuing, having fire pits, doing outdoor cooking. Any tips around that, or any advice, any word that you'd like to get out to our listeners about just fire prevention beyond fireworks?
0: I mean, the number one thing that we can tell people to do is have a source of extinguishment. So whether it's a fire extinguisher, a bucket of water, but also just making sure that you never leave that fire unattended. Those are the things that can happen on a, a gust of wind comes through, knocks things over. We want to be able to make sure that if you're going to be outside barbecuing, having that source of extinguishment to make sure that in the event something does get out of control, that you have the resources immediately available. Keeping people in range to be able to see what's going on, those two things are going to save a lot of those fires from growing, if something does happen.
1: Yeah. Well, friends out there, if you're just joining us, this is the Epicenter program here on your community radio station, KWMR. I'm Jeff Manson, speaking today with Stephen Torrance, who's the director of the Office of Emergency Management here in Marin County. And we're looking at this upcoming 4th of July weekend. It does feel to me like it's going to be particularly busy, particularly celebratory, as we are celebrating America's 250th anniversary across the country. And there's a lot of fun and exciting things to be done out here in Marin County. We also get to enjoy a lot of beautiful public resources in terms of our parks and our beaches. And to that end, I did want to take a moment to just acknowledge the importance of water safety on a holiday like this. The holiday does bring large crowds out to our beaches, including the beaches here in West Marin, where most of our listeners are. And, we've seen time and time again, not just on the 4th of July, but at different busy holiday times, tragedy striking out on Tamales Bay and out in some of the parks here with just the immense power of the ocean that we have to contend with. So I'd love to hear from you, Stephen, about, as this holiday brings these large crowds to our beaches and lakes and pools, how about some top water safety reminders?
0: We know that there's going to be a lot of people, whether they're out in Tamales Bay, out in the San Francisco Bay for the fireworks. Number one, there's going to be a lot of people out on the water. It's going to, hopefully we have a lot of great weather. It's a great opportunity to get out. Number one, making sure that people are wearing their life vests. We have designated drivers for the boats as well. We don't want those preventative things to be, to add on to all of the emergencies that are potentially happening. And so, definitely a lot of the water safety things we want to make sure that people are, practicing every single day, and that includes 4th of July. Also backyard pools, keeping eyes on the little ones, making sure families are aware of what's going on, keeping those gates closed. There's a lot of things that we can do.

0: to make sure that our littlest ones, our friends and family that are on boats, that they are all safe throughout the 4th of July holiday. We want as many people to be able to go home after the 250th anniversary of the United States to be able to enjoy 4th of July, not see those lights and sirens, showing up to their front door, to their neighborhoods, and that's whether you're on the water or at your local event or at your home.
1: Yeah, well said. Lastly, I'd just like to ask if there are any resources online where people could go for updates on traffic or road closures. Any advice on that end, if folks want to make sure that they're making a good plan for the weekend.
0: Yeah, so the county as a whole, we've gone through that and put together a press release that has a lot of information about the Golden Gate Bridge closure, along with just the broad information that's happening throughout the county. And so if you go to marinecounty.gov, you'll be able to see our press releases that we just released. The primary one highlights just July 4th and what actions the county is taking. On that page, there's also a list of the vehicle closures, the pedestrian and bicycle closures associated with the Golden Gate Bridge. And then there's also going to be a map that shows where these events are going to be located. And so that gives you some that'll give you some insight about the planned closures or street closures, so we can help you plan ahead. But also, that way you can see what's going, where those events are, the Sausalito Parade, the Larkspur Quarter Madera Parade, and more. And so it's an opportunity for you to use that map to not only get around the county, but also see where you might want to go if you want to enjoy the different events throughout Marin County.
1: That's great. Well, really appreciate you taking the time to come on and chat and share this important information with our listeners. And I think that's a good place to leave it. If you could leave our listeners with one piece of advice before we all head out to celebrate this weekend, what would it be?
0: Yeah, the main thing is being prepared. That is our in the Office of Emergency Management through our Ready Marin program. We focus on preparedness, and preparedness is something that you can do, whether it's your go bag, whether it's getting emergency alerts, or it's planning ahead to go to special events. You want to know where you're going and what actions you can take to better prepare yourself ahead of time. We highly recommend people take that action on 4th of July. The same way we at the county are taking those actions to be prepared for our community, we would like for you to be prepared for yourselves.
1: Yeah. And pack your patience. I love that bit of advice as well. I'm going to take that one to heart too.
0: Yes, it's one that we can't take credit for. Our friends in San Francisco came up with it, and same thing, we're going to keep that going.
1: Yeah. Well, Stephen Torrance, I really appreciate it. Thank you for all the valuable information and for all your hard work that all the folks at your department do to keep us here in Marin County and beyond safe.
0: Thank you very much.
1: And that, dear listeners, brings us just about to the end of another episode of Epicenter. Thanks for being tuned in. And you can catch Epicenter's rebroadcast Friday morning. And we'll be back Monday with more useful information for you here in West Marin. Hope you have a safe and enjoyable holiday weekend. And thanks for listening.

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Aquí en el oeste.

0: Hello, I'm Karina Roman, sitting in for Neil Cooksell.
1: And I'm Chris Houghton. Coming up on As It Happens...
0: Ex-communications major, the Pope, fires back at a renegade sect, tossing leaders of the ultra-conservative group out of the church after they ordained their own bishops without his blessing. A Vatican watcher tells us that bold move may not be the end of the battle.
1: And almost a decade after her murder, the man accused of ordering the car bomb killing of a Maltese investigative reporter is standing trial. That reporter's sister tells us what it's like to see him in court at last.
0: Those stories and more coming up on the Thursday edition of As It Happens.

0: Hello, I'm Karina Roman, sitting in for Neil Cooksell.
1: Good evening, I'm Chris Howden. This is As It Happens. Tonight.
0: Washed out. As flooding continues in Manitoba, the city of Dauphin is under a state of emergency. And the mayor tells us the situation is the worst he's seen in 50 years.
1: Schism and blues. After an ultra-traditionalist Catholic sect ordains bishops without papal consent, Pope Leo asserts his authority by excommunicating the renegade leaders.
0: Buzzer beater. An octogenarian with Alzheimer's survives a house fire thanks to the quick-thinking neighbors who contacted her daughter through a doorbell camera.
1: All apologies. After a long wait, the UK government expresses its contrition to families torn apart by the decades-long practice of forced adoptions.
0: Putting down roots. Saskatchewan man digs deep in an attempt to reclaim the tree planting world record he first set 25 years ago.
1: And a blot on the landscape. A Spanish family are lucky to get a valuable painting back after they accidentally left it outside their house and a guy picked it up because he liked the frame. As it happens, the Thursday edition, radio that's glad he got his 15 minutes of frame.

0: Right now, dozens of Canadian communities are grappling with intense flooding. Ottawa is still cleaning up after record-breaking rain yesterday. And across Manitoba, people have been forced to evacuate. About 30 cities have declared a state of emergency around the province. Heavy rainfall has damaged as many as 50 provincial roads and left dozens more washed out. The city of Dauphin is one of the hardest-hit places in western Manitoba. David Boziak is the mayor, and that's where we reached him.
1: Mayor Boziak, how closely have you been watching the sky and the weather forecast today?
2: We're hoping for sun soon, and the forecast is reasonable over the next couple of days, we believe. And we had met with the premier and the provincial representatives earlier this morning, and the long range of at least a two-week forecast looks for better weather and no significant rainfall.
1: We know a lot of the country saw extreme weather yesterday, but how would you describe the flooding you've seen over the past few days?
2: Unprecedented in the sense of the last time it was, the water was at places in our community was about 50 years ago. I was a teenager in Dauphin at the time, and we were canoeing down streets that generally never see water. And it's been 50 years basically since those same areas were affected. And we know that the rivers that feed Lake Dauphin just to the east of us come with some elevation. The water hits town pretty quick. This was a significant amount of rainfall in a very short period of time, which inundated the community over the course of a couple of hours. Equally as quickly, probably was gone from the community. So yesterday morning, I was walking in almost knee-deep water on Main Street in Dauphin, and today it's all completely dry. And we're dealing mostly now with the cleanup.
1: Well, speaking of that, so yeah, the floodwaters have receded, as you say, but where did they cause the most damage?
2: Northeast and northwest corners of our community are the low spots. And so the northwest corner of the community is along the Vermilion River. And so all of the properties adjacent to that river receive some degree of flooding, either severe. And then in the northeast, we had issues related to overland flooding and some sewer backup. And so that was a major concern. We had great support from the Office of the Fire Commissioner and Mutual Aid Society's fire departments from the south of Riding Mountain National Park, and basically going door to door, ensuring that people's homes and people were safe. But the biggest concern after mentioning all of that is probably the Dauphin Regional Health Center. I was in the hospital this morning with the premier, and it was devastated. The basement was completely flooded. The backup power generators are down there. So when they lost power, immediately the backup generators are supposed to kick in, and they can't. And so one of the staff members today sort of described the scene as the movie Titanic, when the water was rushing down the hallways and people were trying to get to a higher level. Over 50 patients have been transferred out. And unfortunately, many of the communities that would make use of the Dauphin Regional Health Center are cut off from us right now because of the provincial and municipal road damages. Mm-hmm. The reeve of our municipality told us this morning at a meeting that they have over 200 washouts or issues that they're dealing with. And the premier and his staff were suggesting that provincial roads. He had, you know, two pages of provincial road closures, and the Duck Mountain Provincial Park, which is, 30 or 35 miles away from us, is got campers still stranded in it.
1: So you mentioned going to residents' homes and seeing sort of that situation. What are those residents and others telling you about how they're feeling, how they're dealing with all of this right now?
2: There's a level of stress. There's a level of anxiety. There's also, honestly, a level of hope. People were helping their neighbors. People were helping their friends. People were helping strangers. We had all kinds of stories of people stepping up. Because it's interesting, on the south end of our community, if you didn't know, there was a flood. On the north end, it was life as normal yesterday. There's about a 27-foot difference in height and elevation. So people are stressed, but they're working through it. We've had support from the province, and the Disaster Financial Assistance Program will be kicking in. Then when the premier was in town this morning, he announced that the province has already provided a $5 million fund for municipalities affected by this so that cash flow isn't a problem. I have every hope that the province and by extension the federal government will appreciate the damages in our area and will be willing to assist in any way they can.
1: We know there's been flooding in your city before, but as you've said, not like this. What's your sense of why it was so intense this year?
2: It's the environment. Humans have had some impact. So the impact on municipalities and provincial and federal governments is how do we change, whether it's planning rules, planning laws, bylaws, to ensure that, we don't build in flood zones, that infrastructure can handle, monumentous kinds of swings in temperature and environment. And the challenge is in old infrastructure. And it would be millions and millions, billions of dollars to be replacing, things that were built 50 or 100 years ago based on what they expected.
1: Yeah, you talked about how, yes, people are stressed, but they're also hopeful, or there was this sense of community. What are you, in the meantime, saying to the people in your community who might be feeling downhearted, frustrated, worried that this is, just the first of many cleanups they're going to have to be dealing with?
2: Potentially, yeah. And it's just be resilient, be prepared. I think that, events like this remind us to be ready. I had a situation in my house. I live close to the lake. There was water inside the dike and outside. And just a matter of having pumps available and being ready and having a generator if your power fails and those kinds of things. My father used to always tell me, he said, the sun's going to come up tomorrow and, your attitude will be determined on you, basically. People are suffering. They're dealing with stress right now. But I spent a couple hours this morning touring the community and talking to folks. And yeah, they're tired and they're dirty and they're pulling stuff out of their basement, but they're hopeful.
1: Thank you very much for your time.
2: I appreciate it. Thanks for reaching out to us.
0: David Bosiak is the mayor of Dauphin, Manitoba, which is under a state of emergency due to flooding. That's where we reached him.

0: Pope Leo is not pulling punches. In Rome today, the Dicastery for the Doctrine of the Faith declared the Society of St. Pius X to be in schism from the Catholic Church. The Dicastery is basically the Vatican's enforcement arm. And the SSPX, as the society is known, is an ultra-traditionalist group that opposes the modernization of the Church. Yesterday, they defied a plea from Pope Leo and consecrated four of their own bishops. Now, those bishops and all of the society's priests have been excommunicated, and their followers have decisions to make. Colleen Dully co-hosts the podcast Inside the Vatican and is the Vatican correspondent for America magazine. We reached her in Chicago.
1: Colleen, how would you describe the Pope's decision to excommunicate these priests and declare the SSPX to be in schism?
2: If I were to use one word, I would say decisive. This is Pope Leo acting towards this group in a way that no previous pope has done. Back in 1988, when the SSPX first ordained its own bishops, John Paul II did take the step of excommunicating the bishops who had been involved. But this goes a step further, because this is Leo saying, actually, the priests of the movement are also excommunicated, and then also any lay people who, it says, adhere to the schism, which is kind of a legal term. But essentially, this is drawing a line that other popes haven't drawn. We've seen, especially in the most recent papacies of Benedict XVI, and even under Francis, efforts to bring this group back into the fold. And that seems to be kind of no longer an interest, a primary interest of the Vatican. They say they've made their choice and it's time to move on.
1: So for non-Catholics who might not be familiar with words like excommunication and schism, what is the declaration going to mean for the SSPX's priests and the people who go to their churches?
2: Yeah, if I were to put it in very maybe like crude layman's terms, it's that their sacraments don't count. So their marriages are no longer considered valid if they're celebrated by an SSPX priest from now on. Confessions can't be heard, or at least they can hear them, but can't absolve sins, right? So all these things that are really central to Catholic life no longer have the church's stamp of approval. And in fact, they're saying that if lay people continue to participate in SSPX activities, then they are also no longer in good standing with the church. They're excommunicated. They're in schism.
1: What is the SSPX fighting for? You know, what is its vision of Catholicism?
2: It's essentially a pre-Vatican II vision. So I think a lot of people might be familiar with the fact that the Catholic Church in the 60s and 70s underwent a series of reforms that allowed the Mass to be celebrated not just in Latin, but in the vernacular. But there were also a number of other kind of openings to the wider world. So there was this idea that God is at work in other religions, that Christianity isn't the only way to have a relationship with God, right? That's legitimate. And the SSPX really rebelled against that. They still do not support those teachings. And in fact, while a lot of people would point to the Latin Mass as being kind of their primary thing that they're known for, even when the Vatican has offered them openings to celebrate the Latin Mass more widely, they've still refused. They've still insisted on holding firm in their rejection of all of those Vatican II openings. And that's been what stopped them from rejoining the Catholic Church, from being granted an official status many times over. The same kind of cycle has happened three or four times that I can think of.
1: And how big is the movement? I mean, how many priests and followers does the SSPX have?
2: They say that they have 700 priests and 600,000 members.
1: And compared to the rest of the Catholic Church, that's...
2: Which is like 1.6 okay. billion or something, yeah.
1: Okay. Now, the media manager for SSPX, Marc-André Mabillard, told the Associated Press that, I'll give this quote, "This excommunication extended to the faithful is brutal. We certainly have our flaws, but our main flaw today is having a leader who doesn't want to communicate with us." So what should that tell us about the relationship between the SSPX and the Vatican as it stands?
2: That's an interesting quote. So is the leader he's referring to Pope Leo, or is it the SSPX's leadership?
1: That's what I took from the quote, is that he's talking about the Pope.
2: Yeah, so this is pretty typical of how the SSPX has been talking about its relationship with the Vatican. They continue to say that the Vatican is unwilling to dialogue with them. And I think it's fair to say that that's not exactly true. The Vatican offered them as recently as February of this year, they said structured theological dialogue that would be aimed at bringing the SSPX back into a regularized position with the Catholic Church. So giving them an official canonical status, a status in church law. And the SSPX refused to engage in that dialogue. So, you know, it's been offered to them and they continue to say no to it.
1: Were you surprised by this, I guess, line in the sand that Pope Leo has drawn?
2: I actually was, yeah. Some of my colleagues who I work with were not, but I was because Pope Leo has been so insistent on church unity since the moment he was elected. And I thought that that would point to, you know, him being like his predecessors, continuing to kind of make concessions in the hopes of bringing SSPX back into communion with Rome. But really what he's shown is that his vision of unity means that we all have to be unified in our acceptance of Vatican II, and that there's no room within that unity and diversity even for people who, as Leo would say himself, are rowing backwards. He has this idea of unity as all of us rowing in the same direction in the boat, and some people will go faster and some people will go slower, but we need to all go in the same direction. And he's made clear where the boundaries of that are now.
1: Now, this isn't, as you mentioned, the first time the SSPX has appointed bishops and had them excommunicated. In 2009, Pope Benedict tried to bring some of them back into the fold and lifted the excommunication of their bishops. So knowing that there's been this sort of back and forth and these different ways of approaching it from different popes, where could this fight go from here?
2: I think that this really complicates any efforts now for SSPX to come back into the fold. They did make clear, the Vatican made clear this morning that they will make any effort to allow lay people who want to leave SSPX and come back into full communion with the Catholic Church, that they're going to have the local nuncios, that's the papal representatives in each country, set up procedures for making that happen. So they want to make that as easy as possible. But, you know, lifting a declaration of schism and lifting an excommunication is something difficult. It can only be done by a pope or by a central Vatican office that approves it. And obviously, once you have the question of schism thrown in on top of that, then it's really a question of how do we officially reconcile these theological differences between this group and what the Catholic Church says is necessary to be Catholic now.
1: Well, I really appreciate your time. Thank you so much, Colleen.
2: Thank you.
0: Colleen Dully is the co-host of the podcast Inside the Vatican and the Vatican correspondent for America magazine. We reached her in Chicago.

0: Suzanne Wright was fast asleep at home in Leicester, England, when she was jolted awake by the nonstop buzzing of her phone. When she got up to check it, she found herself looking at video from the doorbell camera at her 87-year-old mother's house. Video of a group of frantic neighbors desperately trying to get inside.
1: Hello? Hello? What?
2: You need to come out, there's a fire. There's a fire.
1: A fire where?
2: In the back of your house. You need to come out now.
1: Right.
2: Quick.
0: That's Suzanne Wright talking to her mother's neighbors after they noticed the house was on fire. Stefan Smart is one of those neighbors. We reached him and Ms. Wright in Leicester.
3: Suzanne, when you woke up and saw and heard this knocking on your mother's door, did you immediately realize how serious things were?
1: I actually believed that neighbours or somebody was having a party and the guys were on the front in shorts messing about. And then almost immediately that was followed by Dean across the road saying, "You got to get out, there's a fire." And that was when realisation hit. And I was in a state of shock. My husband jumped out of bed because he heard the word fire. Nobody was quite sure where the fire was. Obviously, they're at the front of the property.
3: Mm-hmm.
1: And the fire was going on at the back. So nobody knew whether it was in the house at that point or not.
3: Stefan, what about you? When and how did you know something was wrong?
4: Because it was about 11:30 at night. I was asleep and my wife seen like a glare out the blind out in the bedroom. And she looked out. She didn't think it was the house on fire. She thought there was something in the garden was on fire. And she just woke me up and I had a quick look. So I literally threw some shorts on and some flip-flops on and ran out on the front.
3: And Suzanne, so you're realizing at this point that there's not a party or burglary going on. You're trying to get dressed and they're asking, what, how to get in the house? Can you tell us what you did at that point?
1: I directed them to the key safe. They managed to get the keys. And then I lost visual completely. I had audio and no visual, so I didn't know whether they'd gotten into the house or not at this point.
3: And what was that like? I mean, what went through your mind when suddenly
1: that was
3: now
1: awful,
3: you're...
1: awful, awful. And I was saying, have you got them? Have you got them? And somebody said yes, and I was blind to what was going on. My husband and I were by then in the car racing over. So it was Lisa, which is Stefan's wife. She was calling the fire service. She said, "I think we might need an ambulance." And my reaction was, "You're joking." Because at this point, I still didn't know how bad this fire was. And then my fear was, because I know my mum, she's an 87-year-old, extremely prudish, little tiny Irish lady. She's 4'10". And nobody has ever seen anything below her neck or anything above her ankles. And the thought of them waking her in bed had me really worried. I said, "Please, please make sure she's covered up." So the things I was saying were relatively trivial in the moment. And now, in hindsight, I'm realising what these amazing people were going through, how ridiculous that line was.
3: I'm sure they appreciate that you were flying blind at that point. Stefan, at what point did you decide that you had to go inside? And was there hesitation?
4: I wasn't scared at all. It was just, I just knew I needed to get something to cover my face, to cover my mouth and my nose. I thought, as soon as I can find something to put over my face, I was always going to go up there, whether somebody went up there first or I went up there first. It didn't really matter. I was always going to go up there and help. So,
3: how bad was the smoke?
4: Yeah, upstairs, it was, well, if you see the house now, you don't realise that there was a lot of smoke. If you see the walls, even just on the stairs, how bad the smoke was. But in the back bedroom, I thought she'd be in the back bedroom for some reason. I just went in the back bedroom. And no one was in there, and that room was literally full of smoke. And that's because the fire was coming from that way. And luckily, she was in the front bedroom.
3: And Stefan, what was her reaction when you woke her up?
4: She looked at me a bit strange. Obviously, nobody would want to be woken up by a stranger in your own house. So, but I know she can't hear very well. So, whether she could understand what I was saying or not, I'm not 100% sure. But all we did was Well, I probably did shout out to say it's a fire and we need to get you out. But I gather that the room was starting to fill up with smoke anyway. So I gather in her own head that she knew there was a problem somewhere.
3: And Suzanne, how is your mother doing now? And what state is the house in?
1: The house is absolutely shocking. Upstairs, the walls are very black, etc. But I still kind of thought, but this is will be all right. It just needs washing and this will be all right. My mum is, she, after the event itself, didn't really remember. She doesn't remember the fire. She said, I don't even know how this happened. I don't even smoke. She never smoked in her life, but she was so, all she could do was connect a fire with smoke.
3: Do we have any idea of how the fire started?
1: We don't. At this point, we still do not know. We know that there is no blame anywhere. There is, but they're trying to get to the bottom of it. My mum is extremely confused. She's staying at my house and she just keeps saying to me, so what time are you taking me home today? Now, she's been to see the house 3 times in the last week. She's been inside the house and it makes her very, very sad and in the garden, but only for a moment. And then it's forgotten. Mm-hmm. So in some ways, the Alzheimer's is a blessing right now.
3: Have you had a moment to wonder what might have happened if these neighbours had not and Stefan hadn't jumped into action?
1: The answer to that is my mummy wouldn't be here. And I know it doesn't take many lungs full of smoke, and that's it.
3: And Stefan,
1: you would just pass away.
3: Stefan, how does it feel to hear that?
4: Yeah, it makes me feel sad. And I mean, I didn't do it for any publicity or anything. I've not done it for that. I've done it to save someone's life. We've been on other things, and it's not about that. It's as long as she's okay, and that's the main thing.
3: Well, I really,
1: you're making me cry.
3: Oh. It's this very emotional story for sure. And I really appreciate both of you taking the time to tell me what happened. And I'm really happy to hear, Suzanne, that your mum's okay.
1: Thank you very much. Thanks, Stefan.
4: Thank you.
1: I'll speak to you soon.
4: You will do. Bye.
1: Bye-bye. Bye-bye. Bye-bye.
0: Stefan Smart was one of the neighbors who ran into Suzanne Wright's mother's burning home as she guided the rescue through the doorbell camera. We reached them both in Leicester, England.

0: I'm finding framing to be increasingly difficult. It either feels really junky, or it's complicated, or it's expensive. And so in this video, I'm gonna be pulling out a bunch of art that I collected, that I thrifted, and I'm gonna be reframing those in thrifted frames, and I'm gonna show you my tips and techniques for getting an expensive, high-end look with minimal cost.
1: That's a YouTube guy named Andrew who has a channel called Reissued, and he is right. Framing art, whether it's a gorgeous photograph of two Shetland ponies wearing cardigans or some stupid junk that doesn't have Shetland ponies in it at all, is a challenge. It's so hard to find a decent frame. Most of them are ugly and uninteresting or ugly and too interesting. But last weekend, while Andres Hurtado was visiting Seville, Spain, he stumbled upon a nice frame just leaning against a wall. That frame surrounded a painting that was pretty decent considering it had no Shetland ponies in it, but he really liked the frame, so he took it. Meanwhile, a family from Seville was having a terrible realization on their way to a beach vacation. They had accidentally left their extremely valuable painting leaning on a wall. They had meant to take it with them, I assumed to keep it safe, or they wanted to take it snorkeling, I don't know for sure. The point is, the painting was by Joaquin Sorolla, and it was worth around 150,000 euros. But by the time they got back, as you already know, due to the deft way I've unspooled this narrative, it was gone. Before long, Andres Hurtado knew what he had grabbed that day. He did some research on the painting and called an auction house. But before he could put it up for bids, he read the news and saw an article about the shocking theft of a Joaquin Sorolla painting in Seville. So he did the right thing. He called the police, explained that he had it, and that his heist had consisted of just, like, picking it up. Now the family is lounging in the sand with their painting or whatever, and Mr. Hurtado is out one cool frame because he revived the lost art of returning lost art. Here's Metric with Art of Doubt.

0: metric with Art of Doubt.
1: We're going to take a short break now. When we return, it's been almost 9 years since the murder of Maltese journalist Daphne Caruana Galizia. And now, after a long wait and a lot of controversy, the man accused of ordering her death has finally gone on trial.
0: And 25 years ago, Kenny Chaplin set the world record for most trees planted in a 24-hour period. When someone eventually broke that record, Mr. Chaplin could not let it go. Coming up, we'll hear how he set out to retake that record with a bag full of seedlings and a heart full of determination.
1: Stay tuned. I'm Karina Roman.
0: And I'm Chris Howden.

0: This is Jeff Warren from Bolinas. You're tuned in to KWMR, 90.5 Point Reyes Station, 89.9 in Bolinas, and 92.3 in San Geronimo Valley.
1: For the family of Maltese journalist Daphne Caruana Galizia, justice has been a long time coming. Ms. Caruana Galizia was murdered in a car bombing in 2017 after investigating and reporting on corruption among high-level business figures and government officials. And yesterday, the trial of Jorgen Fenech, the man accused of ordering her murder, finally began. Over the years, six other men have been prosecuted in connection with the murder. Five were convicted. One was given a pardon after he testified for the prosecution. Corinne Vella is Daphne Caruana Galizia's sister. She's been attending the trial. We reached her in Malta.
2: Corinne, after so many years, what was it like for you to sit in court yesterday and see Jorgen Fenech finally stand trial for ordering your sister's murder?
3: Well, it was pretty much like many of the other days I've been there because it's been so many years. But yes, it is a tremendous relief to actually be there and see an impaneled jury and the trial finally underway. Because it's been such a long time and there have been so many mishaps, so many delays. It's such a relief to see it happening. You know, delayed justice is always a problem. Seeing the trial is a great relief.
2: In speaking of relief, then we do know that five men have already been convicted for the car bombing that killed your sister. Can you explain why it's so important for you to see Mr. Fenech in particular face justice?
3: Well, he is the man that we believe commissioned and paid for Daphne's murder. The men who have been convicted were three hitmen and two bomb suppliers. They're people Daphne never knew. But Mr. Fenech was involved in major projects in Malta, and she was on the trail of those projects. So we believe this is the reason that he had her killed.
2: Because he is one of Malta's wealthiest businessmen. So maybe could you expand a bit on that? Remind us, please, why, according to the prosecution, did he allegedly want to have your sister killed?
3: Well, the prosecution is currently laying out its case. But what we do know is Mr. Fenech was involved in public-private projects. He had close links to government. He had a lot staked on a particular project, you know, his reputation, business interests, and so on. And Daphne was on the trail of this major project. And she, along the way, she discovered this company called 17 Black. She published this cryptic post about it without mentioning any names of owners and so on. But obviously, at that point, Mr. Fenech must have realized she had discovered something and was possibly on his trail. And of course, he being at the center of everything he's involved in would have known much better than she was just how close she was to getting to the truth.
2: And on day one of his trial, in terms of your sister's murder, I understand the jury heard about a meeting and an offer of cash. Can you tell us anything about those allegations?
3: The middleman in the murder, someone who's a state witness, what he has said is that he was asked by Mr. Fenech to meet Mr. Fenech at a restaurant called Blue Elephant, which is in the hotel which Fenech's family operates. And that's where he asked this man to organize the crime. And the asking price apparently was 150,000 euros. And that was to be divided between three men who are now convicted of being the hitmen in Daphne's murder.
2: Okay, now we should obviously point out to our listeners that Mr. Fenech has not been found guilty yet. This has not been, these allegations have not been proven in court.
3: He has pleaded not guilty,
2: And he has yet to present his defense. As we know, the prosecution is laying out its case first. But his legal team has also argued that the extensive publicity around the case has jeopardized his right to a fair trial. Now, given Malta's small size and the attention that your sister's case has received, do you think it's possible for a jury to weigh the facts impartially?
3: Well, there have been other jury trials before, and they have succeeded. I mean, Daphne's case was high profile by definition. And of course, you know, that does create issues of, you know, objectivity and so on. But jurors are questioned before they are empaneled. And there is a process by which they are filtered out for any possible conflicts of interest, any possible biases. And that includes, incidentally, biases against the victim herself. Because remember, Daphne was very high profile and there was this terrible campaign to dehumanize and delegitimize her. So you see, that is also important for the victim in this case.
2: Why was your sister so willing to take the risks that she did in order to report on corruption among the most wealthy and powerful in Malta?
3: She would say something consistently, you have to document what's happening. I mean, she did not set out to say, okay, I know what I'll do. I'll go and investigate corruption. It is something that came her way because of the work she was already doing. I mean, her beat was local politics. And by following local politics, you know, who's in power, who's not, who's getting which ministry, who's got connections to whom, that kind of thing, she found she was on the trail of massive corruption. And, you know, that led her into discovering massive crime. And she wrote assiduously about that, consistently, you know, joining the dots across multiple storylines. You know, stories get pushed aside, but she wasn't working like that. She was actually joining the dots across a whole network, reporting on different storylines, but they were always converging in the same place. Mm. And this massive power station project was one of her biggest stories yet.
2: But she wasn't willing to look away. I mean, she kept going.
3: No, she wasn't. She kept going, yes. She did keep going. But that's the way she worked. You know, if she was onto a story, she did keep going. Nothing was going to stop her.
2: Do you think her reporting and her murder have led to lasting change in Malta, or will lead to some kind of lasting change?
3: That is what we hoped. But so many years later, we are still waiting for changes. We see a lot of problems, but I work for a foundation that was set up in Daphne's name, mm-hmm. and it works on anti-corruption. It is incredibly difficult to even get recognition that there is a problem.
2: On a personal note, what will mm-hmm. this trial, regardless of its outcome, mean for you mm-hmm. and your family, you know, who have fought for justice for your sister for so long?
3: The trial's outcome is a big part of what it will mean to us. Because securing a conviction is really, really important. It has been very difficult to sit in silence for so many years, not be able to say what I really think. So not anything less than a conviction would be really disturbing, because it would mean that the state is not able to contain that crime.
2: I really appreciate your time today. Thank you so much.
3: Well, thanks for calling.
1: Corinne Vella is the sister of murdered Maltese journalist Daphne Caruana Galizia. We reached her in Malta.

0: Last month, the Church of England issued a formal apology for its role in forced adoptions. The practice of coercing unmarried women into giving up their children went on in the UK for decades. Vic Fielder's mother was one of those women, and Ms. Fielder has long been an advocate for those affected. She shared her reaction to the church's apology with Neil in June.
1: Vic, what did that apology, those words, give you today?
2: Unfortunately, very little. It barely refers to adoptees. It only really speaks about mother and baby homes, when mother and baby homes were only a part of the whole Christian adoption machine. They don't mention the role of the clergy. It's weak. They could have said so much more.
1: Were you surprised that they didn't say what you wanted and what others wanted and needed them to say, or were you bracing for something that fell short?
2: I was bracing for something that fell short because they didn't engage with survivor groups. Mm. I'm much more hopeful about what will come from the government. I think that the government have commissioned inquiries and they've taken a lot of evidence in. The last particular Education Select Committee really did take on board the survivors' testimonies.
0: Well, today that official apology from the government arrived at last, delivered by Prime Minister Keir Starmer in the House of Commons.
3: Mr. Speaker, many were made to feel ashamed, and that came through very, very powerfully in the discussions I had this morning. Silenced and unworthy of care or dignity. Children grew up believing that they were unwanted. Young mothers were told that they were immoral and that their babies would be better off without them. And again, as they told me this morning, that lasts a lifetime and has a huge impact. Anne Lloyd Keane, here in the gallery, and of course formerly of this House, described to the Education Committee how she was stitched without anaesthetic and said, and I quote, that she was told, "You will remember the pain because you've been a bad girl." Mr. Speaker, many of those harmed in this way feel a gut-wrenching sense of shame, and Anne and others have said that stayed with her and that she still feels it today. And I know that this apology will not be able to lift that completely. It will help a little, I hope, but it won't lift it completely. And today I say to Anne, to everyone here in the gallery with us, to all those impacted and affected, wherever they are in the country, and there are many, many thousands of them, including some who still have not been able to speak about what happened to them to this day. And I hope that this statement, this apology, perhaps gives some of them the confidence to speak about what happened to them, because it will help in a small way. But I say this, the shame is not yours. The shame was never yours. The shame is ours. And I say that on behalf of the whole country. I say it to every single person impacted. We are deeply and profoundly sorry. We see you, we hear you, and we are truly sorry. I commend this statement to the House, Mr. Speaker.
0: UK Prime Minister Keir Starmer speaking in the House of Commons in London today.

0: Whatever comes of Alberta's proposal for a pipeline to the West Coast, one thing was made very clear today. Tankers will remain banned off BC's North Coast. The future of that ban has been a major concern in BC since Alberta and Ottawa signed a memorandum of understanding in the fall, paving the way for a new pipeline. Standing alongside BC Premier David Eby this morning, Prime Minister Mark Carney reaffirmed the North Coast tanker ban, which undercuts any potential pipeline project in that region. The commitment is part of a new multi-billion dollar resource projects deal between Ottawa and BC. Here's some of what Mr. Carney and Mr. Eby told reporters this morning for the record.
1: I'll refer back to the Premier's comments, which recognize the constitutional arrangements in Canada, which recognize a good faith undertaking, but also which recognize a series of expectations around any proposed pipeline, the tanker ban remaining in place, proceeding with carbon capture associated or other emission reduction measures associated with that, and full partnership and consultations partnership over time with First Nations, so Section 35 equivalent partnership, all positions that the Government of Canada has support and has supported from the start, but the Premier may wish to add.
2: Thank you. I want to reflect on the fact that the federal government was under no obligation to sit down with us to talk about the pipeline. This is an area of federal responsibility under the law. We learned this the hard way on the last pipeline. And so the decision to sit down with us, to hear British Columbia's concerns, and to ensure that as best as possible we found a path forward on British Columbia's interests while respecting our North Coast was, in my opinion, a sign of leadership and a commitment to collaborative federalism to Canada that works. The position of British Columbia has been very clear. There is no way that we see a new bitumen pipeline going through the north of the province, the removal of the tanker ban, and the compromising of multi-billion dollars of private sector projects. The fact that that tanker ban is uplifted, respected, and committed to again by the federal government in this agreement is a significant win for British Columbia. We have anxiety about the impact of any new pipeline project, period, on British Columbia's coast, which is why in this agreement there are very clear safeguards in place around spill protection, around British Columbia's participation. We know our legal position, we understand it, and we commit in this document to engaging when and if a pipeline proposal comes forward in good faith if these commitments are adhered to, and that is what this agreement is about.
0: For the record, that was BC Premier David Eby.

0: Chaplin pulled off a feat that was impressive athletically and environmentally. He planted over 15,000 trees in Saskatchewan in 24 hours and set a Guinness World Record along the way. Then for 20 years, Mr. Chaplin was out of the woods, figuratively speaking, until another Canadian came along and planted just over 23,000 trees in 24 hours in Alberta in 2021. So this week, Kenny Chaplin arrived at an empty field near Buena Vista, Saskatchewan, with thousands of jack pine seedlings to reclaim his title. We reached him in Regina.
1: Kenny, how many jack pines were you attempting to plant to break the record?
2: I was attempting to plant 24,000 jack pine seedlings.
1: And how many did you manage?
2: I managed just under 17,000. I think the count was 16,926 or 62, something like that.
1: Gosh, so that's a lot of trees, but not quite the record you were going for. What stopped you from getting to that point?
2: I'm 56 years old. Maybe I can blame it on that. I'm not sure. You know, I'm closer to 60 than 50, but I just actually plan to plant the trees the way a tree planter thinks, which is in a linear fashion, straight ahead. And you usually space about 5 to 6 feet apart, sometimes 8 feet apart when you're planting on a clear cut. And the uniqueness of this situation was that it's a community forest, and the concept was to create more of a forest-like look to it. So I wasn't restricted to planting in a linear, straight-ahead fashion. But I could plant the trees, you know, a foot apart, 6 inches apart, 2 feet apart, and make it more random and organic.
1: Doing it that way, then, does that slow you down or actually makes it go faster? Just for those of us who are not experts in tree planting.
2: It made me go faster, but it wasn't really the concept in my head when we started.
1: On June
2: 30th. Yeah, so I was getting behind. I actually started, and within the first hour, I think I was at like 900 trees an hour. And I was like, well, I got to speed this up somehow. And so I changed out the tree planting bags that I was wearing, because the ones I had on were sitting on my hips. And it was actually what I think was detrimental, because in the end, my body gave out because my back was so sore. The sacrum on the back was so tired out. And I think it was because that initial couple hours where I had these bags on without shoulder straps. And so I switched over to a set of bags with shoulder straps. I was still going every 6, 7, 8 feet. And then my brother and a friend of mine just said, Kenny, there's no density requirements here. Like, you don't have to put them 6, 8 feet apart. We can put them closer and closer and closer. And once I took off the bags and realized the spacing was much easier, I started hitting like 1,050, 1,100 trees.
1: But I guess you're saying that adjustment came a little bit too late, because you already had you're already behind.
2: Yes. I was a little bit behind. The pain was there now. It had set in. And by 2:30 in the morning, I was like a walking zombie. I just mentally and physically, I could hardly.
1: Still, 900 trees an hour. That's nothing to sneeze at.
2: Thank you. Yeah. Oh, no. No, it isn't.
1: I understand there were folks from the community that were there to cheer you on and help you a bit. What were they doing to help out?
2: That was incredible to see. They would have this ongoing, go for it, keep going. That's really well done. Keep going, Kenny. Do you need anything? Do you need water? Do you need anything to eat? It was an outpouring of support that I wasn't expecting. You know, it became an event. Like, the original intention was my brother and I. That was the narrative. It was just the two of us out there, but it would have failed miserably if it was just the two of us. The support of having people there was meant everything.
1: That's lovely. I mean, I think a lot of people are probably wondering if you're going to try again at the record.
2: No. No. It, you know, in hindsight now, it means more to me of what we've accomplished with this community than the record does. The record's kind of an individual, yeah, rah, rah. But what we've done here is more of a community thing.
1: Yeah, what is it about tree planting on this level, with or without a record? And if you're not going to go for it again, but you do want to obviously go back and finish what you started, what is it about tree planting at this level that makes it so rewarding?

0: Well, I think mentally, I think in my soul, it means a lot to me to be planting trees. Like I've planted almost 3 million in my life,
1: Wow.
0: and we all know it's good for the environment. We all know it's in theory good for the logging industry. They need to replenish their clear cuts. But physically, I mean, I physically feel like I'm 20 years old. And that is because of tree planting. Nothing taxes your body and your mental stability or mental clarity like tree planting does. You're out in a clear cut by yourself all day to actually be quiet and sit with yourself and sit with your thoughts. So I come back physically fit. I come back in my head, very clear and clear on where I'm going. And I come back financially. Better off certainly than I started.
1: The forest you planted near Prince Albert for your 2001 record, what's it looking like right now?
0: Oh, I enjoy going to see it. I go every year once or twice. It just chokes me up to see it. It's 20 to 25 feet tall, all the trees, and it's just off the highway, and so it's an easy, drop in. But to walk through it, hey, there's something magical about walking through any forest, but to walk through a forest that exists because of your hands is really significant. I go there and I just spend some time every year.
1: Well, I really appreciate you telling us all about it. Thanks so much.
0: I appreciate your time and thank you.
2: Kenny Chaplin attempted to set a new Guinness World Record for most trees planted in 24 hours. He's in Regina.
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2: 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Thanks for listening.
1: And I'm Karina Roman. 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
4: This is National Native News. I'm Jill Freitas. Many people in small communities on Prince of Wales Island rely on hunting for subsistence, and staff at one school district want to make sure they do it safely by making hunter education a part of the curriculum. KRBD Sydney Dauphini went to the students' end-of-the-year field test and has this story.
5: It's a cloudy morning at the Prince of Wales Shooting Club. Emma Garrison, a ninth grader from Thorne Bay, is trying to keep her gun steady.
6: Oh my gosh.
5: She and eight other students, all armed with rifles and safety gear, line up on yoga mats under a three-sided shelter. She's been taking the Hunter's Ed class all semester.
6: I was really nervous. Yesterday was the first day I've ever shot a gun, so...
5: There are over 30 students from the Southeast Island School District taking their Hunter's Ed certification field test today. If the students pass, they get Hunter's Ed certified. This was the first year the district incorporated Hunter's education into the curriculum, with a goal to get every student from 6th to 12th grade certified. The certification, which is through the State Department of Fish and Game, is required for most Alaskans to legally hunt. The Southeast Island School District is spread out, with under 150 students in seven remote schools across Prince of Wales and Baranoff Islands. But all the students at the shooting club today have spent the last semester taking the course. Ellen Hannon is a retired teacher and a volunteer with Fish and Game. She's been teaching Hunter's Ed in Southeast Alaska for 25 years.
7: Raise your hand again. How many people have shot before? Anytime, anywhere, anything.
5: Most of the students raise their hands. The number one rule is to always treat guns as if they are loaded. Hannon helps the students hold and load their guns, shooting targets in four positions, laying down, kneeling, sitting, and standing.
7: So what you've got to do is you got to get 4 out of 5 shots in a 2-inch circle. That means it touches it anywhere.
5: Down towards the clubhouse, students are taking a walk through the forest. It's part of the field test to identify cardboard animals and discern when, how, and if it's ethical to shoot them. One of the students is Wyatt Farr, an eighth grader from Kaufman Cove. He's been hunting with his family for years.
8: I like being outdoors and like actually doing things.
5: Farr likes to hunt deer, grouse, and wants to hunt bears soon. He says his favorite part is enjoying the meat that he's processed. But he also likes how calm and quiet it is in the outdoors. The course also includes basic survival skills, wildlife conservation, and respect for other hunters. That's part of what FAR likes about it.
8: So there's not like just like clueless people going out, walking in the woods and like getting hurt and stuff. And also like teaching the generations to come how to like properly do things.
5: Each school teaches the class a little differently. Melissa Doherty, a teacher at Thorne Bay with a background in biology, designed the curriculum so it blends with broader outdoor education. She knows the outdoors are a big part of her students' lives, and she wants them to be aware of their surroundings. She says killing an animal is a serious thing, and she wants her students to be thoughtful and observant when they're out in nature.
9: I think it's really important to spend time thinking about how you fit into your environment and gaining an appreciation for the world around you.
5: At the end of the day, every student passed their Hunter's Ed field test and received their signed certificate, which is valid for life. Reporting in Craig, I'm Sydney Dauphiné.
4: And I'm Jill Freitas.

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1: .org.
0: Was that impressive?
1: You know,
0: look at all that lot multitasking I was doing. I can do this.
1: I almost thought for a second there you weren't even a man.
0: I was multitasking like an M something.
1: There you go. Well, that was.
0: And I can't generally multitask in real life, but
1: handed to you. That was good.
0: Maybe I should take up the piano. I'm playing
1: while you're chewing gum.
0: Playing the melody with my left hand and plucking out certain notes with my right hand. I could maybe
1: do
0: that.
1: It's not too late. It's not too late to do that.
0: It's never too late.
1: I'm Amanda.
0: KWMR is, and I'm Mike. 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
1: It is indeed. It's time for Bakersfield.
0: You're Amanda.
1: And Beyond. I'm Mike.
0: I'm Mike.
1: Oh, no, no,
0: and
1: I'm Amanda.
0: And this is Bakersfield and Beyond.
1: It is, and we're here when Shorty's not. But not always, because sometimes Shorty's not here and we're not here.
0: And sometimes, yeah.
1: We're pretty much here. You're here, for sure. And we're going to play some music for you this evening, and that's what we're going to do.
0: That's all. That's all we're going to do.
1: That's all we're going to do. And we might bring you some announcements, but otherwise, let's make it happen.
0: All right. Let's play some music.

0: of Houston. Let me sit down and buy you a beer.
1: Your presence is welcome with me.

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1: Most excellent. I'm Amanda.
0: And this is Bakersfield and Beyond.
1: I have a bullfrog in my throat tonight. What's going on?
0: Bullfrogs eat mice.
1: Really?
0: Sure.
1: Interesting.
0: Have you swallowed a mouse recently?
1: I don't think so.
0: I had a mouse get into a bag of coffee in my shop.
1: Oh, no.
0: Yeah.
1: Did it get all buzzed up and start running
0: around? I don't
1: know.
0: Like, but it's got to be like just flying all over the place. It's just...
1: That reminds me of the time...
0: I don't know what to do with the coffee now, though.
1: Microwave it?
0: I don't know. But, you know, considering that coffee in an espresso machine gets brewed at 205 degrees, I'm sure that would...
1: I think that would kill anything.
0: Kill anything. I'm taking a chance. I'll report back
1: or
0: in two
1: not.
0: Weeks.
1: Or I'll or be not. Like, I'm doing the show by myself since Mike unfortunately
0: has the hantavirus.
1: From the hantavirus.
0: Wow. At least it's not Ebola.
1: Nope, not this week.
0: Mm.
1: So we started everything off back there at the beginning of the show at 6:30 p.m. with Tim Haas with the song Bakersfield Music. So many great references to Bakersfield tunes in that song.
0: Buck and Merle.
1: Buck and Merle. And then Bobby Bear with Drop Kick Me Jesus.
0: Just right now, just drop kick me through the goalposts of life.
1: That's right. Lucinda Williams with Happy Woman Blues. That's kind of an oxymoron, isn't it?
0: It kind of is.
1: But when you played that, it made me remember again that she's on tour with Bob Dylan and John Doe. And Bob Dylan just hired Joel Patterson.
0: Your pal, Joel Patterson.
1: He's not my pal. I wish he was my pal. But I've met him, and I think I interviewed him one time. Not sure. Can't remember. But I play his CD in my morning show in the background because he's such a finger-picking machine. And I just recently recommended to one of KWMR's...
0: You recommended to Bob Dylan that he should hire Joel Patterson as his guitar player.
1: If you're having trouble with your guitar players, let me make a recommendation. No, so I made two recommendations to this board member friend who was going to Chicago. I said, Ike Riley, Chicago. He has a brand new album out with his son. And Joel Patterson. And so as soon as he got to... Chicago, he walked into a record store and sent me the picture of the cover of a magazine with a big old picture of Ike Riley and his son, I think Shane, that he's doing the... one of his sons is a professional soccer player now. And I said, go see Joel Patterson at the Green Mill on a Monday night. But he will not be at the Green Mill on a lot of Monday nights because he's going to finish up Bob Dylan's tour. Congratulations to you, Joel Patterson. He is a monster guitar player. Dallas Wayne popped in there with Shadows of My Mind. And then Tom Russell with Somebody's Husband, Somebody's Son. Nico Case with her incredible voice. The Train from Kansas City from The Tigers Have Spoken. And then our buddy that we never talked to because I was frankly a little bit afraid to reach out to Gary S. Paxton. I think my fears were somewhat warranted.
0: Because he's...
1: such a weird guy.
0: Crazy.
1: He's passed on, though. Going Through the Motions was the name of that song. He was an interesting cat, though. He had a whole recording studio in a bus.
0: In a bus. in Bakersfield.
1: Yeah, but he would pull up to stuff in L.A., and he had better gear. just plug everybody in, and he would do the whole thing. He produced a bunch of stuff that way, because he would just show up with his rad bus and, like, do the thing.
0: Just do it.
1: Do the thing. Let's see, where are we? The Derailers with Guaranteed to Satisfy from the album of the same name, and Merle Haggard, Yesterday's Wine. Not recommended. From the essential Merle Haggard, I guess if you let it breathe that long, maybe it is better.
0: It's vinegar now.
1: Yeah.
0: Did you catch the Nico Case song?
1: Yeah.
0: Okay.
1: Yeah. Dave Alvin and the Guilty Men with American Music. And that was a long song.
0: Should have fade down a little bit because
1: it kept going.
0: It's going to go and go and go and go.
1: Yes, indeed. And there is where we are right now. It's 7:06. I guess I could let people know about the upcoming music. Tonight, there is Acoustic Blues, Ragtime, and Slide Guitar with Bay Area artist Pete Madsen at the Station House Cafe until 8 o'clock. From 7 to 11 p.m. at the Paper Mill Creek Saloon, the Forest Knowles Bluegrass Jam. That is such a long jam. I recently went to the Paper Mill Creek Saloon just to celebrate a friend's retirement. Hoisted a ginger ale in her honor. And I thought, after all that work, and they did all that stuff, that
0: Sang some ginger songs.
1: No, the floor would no longer, like, slope down. Nope, still slopes. They had must have done other things other than that. 8 p.m. at Rancho Nicasio is Paul Thorne solo performance tonight. Your people just love him. He's there tomorrow. The 3rd, Friday at 4 p.m. is Paul Thorne. And at the San Geronimo Valley Community Center, Annie's Sing-Along from 6 to 7:30 tomorrow night. And at Smiley's, it's Soul Ska. On Independence Day, Saturday, July 4th, noon on the balcony of Smiley's Saloon after the parade, Soul Ska. They'll still be playing from the night before. They'll just go up on the balcony. And then Jackie Green will be at Rancho Nicasio on July 4th at 4 p.m. And the Paper Mill Creek Saloon, Barry the Fish Melton Band at 7. And at Smiley's later that night after the festivities have wound down, Las Rocas and Epicenter Sound play a 4th of July bashment after party. I thought there was something happening maybe Friday night. I saw a sign leaning up in Olema today. There's some boogie down at the Western. It's not on this list, but just FYI. 3 p.m. on Sunday at Smiley Saloon, it's Dan Greer, a solo acoustic performer. And at the amphitheater at St. Columbus in Inverness, Wake the Dead is performing on Sunday the 5th at 5 p.m. There you go. I think the parade is happening in Woodacre on Saturday as well, and there'll also be a parade in Bolinas. No parade here.
0: No, we already had our parade.
1: We did it.
0: In June.
1: Mm-hmm.
0: Get a jump start on things.
1: Get ahead of the game a little bit. Yeah, get it over with.
0: July 4th, there's too many parades going on. You got to pick and choose.
1: Yeah. Yeah, you would have to pick and choose, I think. And then Tug of War is happening, I think, in Bolinas.
0: Mm-hmm.
1: Between Bolinas and Stinson as well. That's kind of exciting to watch that, actually.
0: Is there a resident rule for the Stinson Bolinas? Because
1: you could bring in some, you know, NFL heavy hitters or pro wrestlers.
0: There used to be. I knew somebody who was an ex NFL player who lived in Stinson. I don't know if he's. I think he's passed on since the past couple of years.
1: Pretty useless for tug of war in that case.
0: You want to put that guy at the anchor?
1: Yeah. I don't know. I don't think I've actually ever personally participated in a tug of war in my life. Have you?
0: Yeah, I have. I recall in college some kind of tug of war, and there was mud involved, and I believe we won. But it's all about leverage. You have to know how leverage works, and you have to kind of dig in and lean back, and you can, you know. Little guys can take out big guys if you know your leverage. If you know physics. Study, kids. Learn physics.
1: You heard it here first.
0: Archimedes. Second. Learn about Archimedes.
1: That's right.
0: With a big enough lever, you can move the earth. and you can win at Tug of War.
1: Words to live by. All right, let's play some more music since I just keep coughing.
0: I have the black lung.
1: Maybe I should start smoking.
0: You don't?

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I loaded 16 tons of number 9 coal, and the straw boss said, well, bless my soul. 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

0: Well, would you look at that? It's 7:30. And
1: time flies when you're having fun.
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1: Oh, well, they're in the process.
0: KWMR Point Reyes Station. I'm Mike.
1: I'm Amanda.
0: And you're listening to Bakersfield and Beyond.
1: You are indeed. Well, I will tell you what we played in the set. In fact, we started everything off after chatting for a while with y'all with the Jayhawks.
0: I looked at the clock when we started playing the music. I was like, oh, no, we've been talking for 11 minutes.
1: Well, let's say. Super important
0: 12
1: stuff.
0: Minutes. Well, all the music. There's lots of music that's happening out here.
1: I know. You can't throw a stick without hitting a musician downtown.
0: Ow.
1: So the Jayhawks started us off with Miss Williams Guitar, and they're coming to the Fillmore. They're on tour. When are they going to be there? Why is this so hard to figure out? Oh, July 3rd.
0: Oh,
1: well,
0: that's tomorrow.
1: Oh, no, no. Guess who's playing July 3rd? Ginger.
0: Ginger.
1: That Ukrainian
0: band.
1: Oh,
0: no, really?
1: Yeah.
0: Wow.
1: I know.
0: At the Fillmore?
1: At the Fillmore. Yeah.
0: If you haven't seen... So Ginger is a Ukrainian metal band, and the musicians are all really excellent. They play a very interesting style of music. It's definitely metal, but they play with a very odd time signature, and it works. The drummer, the guitarist, and the bassist, they're really good musicians. But the singer, this woman named Tatiana, has this style of singing that is they term it as a scream, but it's not a scream
1: like
0: in
1: a
0: the
1: growl.
0: Typical sense. It's like a growl. It's like it's a non, there's no musical or there's no key.
1: Just go check
0: that's
1: it out.
0: Being sung on.
1: Yeah.
0: But just check out, go search Ginger. I can't remember the name of the song. Ginger Pisces.
1: Oh, yeah.
0: Pisces is the name of the song. Ginger Pisces Reaction on your web browser. And prepare
1: to have your mind
0: to be blown,
1: blown
0: away.
1: Well, the Jayhawks are playing at the Fillmore, but not until December 9th. So you have plenty
0: of time. But not,
1: there's
0: not,
1: actually a lot of pretty good acts coming to the Fillmore, so check it out. Ike Riley in there, who we were discussing, a Chicago musician. This is not a brand new song, but a good one. Good Work is the name of that tune. He's another good one to check out. he plays with his sons, and just seems like a nice family. I kind of like to go hang out with them.
0: Just a wholesome, it's like, yeah.
1: Wholesome Chicago badass. You know, he's kind of a crazy guy, a little bit.
0: Mm-hmm.
1: Kara Dean keeps him in check. That's his wife. And they have grandkids.
0: He's got a song off that same album named Kara Dean.
1: Yep.
0: I almost played that, but I thought, oh, Good Work. I like that song.
1: Yeah. Mingo Saldivar y los Tremendos Cuatro Espadas with the Streets of Bakersfield. Written by Homer Joy. And then Merle Travis, a live recording of 16 Tons. We brought that to you. And then
0: that's
1: Big House.
0: That's from 1959.
1: Yeah.
0: Sounded so good.
1: Big House with Hey Jenny. And I think that was, is that the last one? No. We played this 80s, Empty the Chamber, and then Love's Gonna Live Here. A little Buck Owens for you all on Bakersfield and Beyond tonight.
0: That's it.
1: And there we are. We I'd like to thank everybody who has donated a vehicle to KWMR this year. There have been The folder is thick in my filing cabinet. It's good.
0: Hmm.
1: And I got a call from somebody who was a real estate agent helping a family sell a home that the owners had passed on. The family was selling the house. Had to get rid of the car. They wanted to make sure that they donated it to KWMR. So if you know somebody who is asking you to help them get rid of their car, you might say, you know, you can donate it to KWMR. And
0: there's lots of cars around town that need to be donated. They're just sitting there.
1: There are some cars sitting around. And then we have those cool new Tommy Breeze hats that people really like. And we have those here at the station. But you can also order them on the online store if you're listening from far away. And getting to KWMR is just not going to work for you. That's okay. You can just go to kwmr.org. 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
0: And if you don't know who Tommy Breeze is,
1: yeah,
0: which you should, he is the son of Joe Breeze, who basically was one of the inventors. I mean, we're talking literally inventors of the mountain bike.
1: Super nice guy, Joe and Connie.
0: They both are.
1: But Tommy.
0: Tommy.
1: Oh, my God. They're all just the nicest people.
0: Yeah.
1: And when he came out to do some stuff at the station, and we have one of the stickers up on our board in here, I don't know. He's in the hat business. And Lady Gaga likes his hats, apparently.
0: That's important.
1: It is.
0: When you have bad hair days.
1: What are you saying?
0: I don't know.
1: Right.
0: I don't think you could have a bad hair day because your hair is fairly fine, I think.
1: Yeah, it's pretty
0: flat. And so
1: flat.
0: It doesn't really, like, do much beyond laying flat.
1: That's true. I can get it dirty, and then it just sticks up. But I like
0: And then you put a hat on.
1: And then I put a hat. Put a Tommy Breeze hat on.
0: Yeah.
1: And actually, the hat that I have, the KWMR embroidered hat, is back in stock. Mm. Because people were bummed out that they couldn't get that hat anymore. And that's the trucker version that you have.
0: I do have the trucker version.
1: I think I have a dad hat.
0: It's fading in nicely right now. It was started off just a very black hat, and now it's got some nice fade going on in it.
1: Well, it's always good to represent and show your KWMR gear to the world. Those tote bags are super handy. We've got a bunch of them, and they are also available on the online store, as well as here at the station and at Loose Joints Records. You can pick one up there.
0: There you go. To cart your record purchases
1: home. They fit
0: home.
1: In the bag.
0: That's what I use to carry my vinyl.
1: Oh, a KWMR bag?
0: Running with scissors back and forth.
1: Oh my gosh. Well, we're honored.
0: A stack of vinyl that fits in one of those tote bags is exactly the amount that gets me through a 2-hour show.
1: Sweet.
0: Mm-hmm. Especially with all those new 180-gram records.
1: Are they heavier?
0: Oh, they're way heavier.
1: Why?
0: Well, they're thicker and heavier and supposedly better audio quality. But some of the very... you couldn't... 180-gram pressing of a record back in the 80s or 70s, that just wasn't a thing. It's only been...
1: A thing more recently. With the resurgence of vinyl?
0: The vinyls. I need to buy some vinyls.
1: The vinyls.
0: Yeah.
1: All right, well, we're not...
0: As opposed to the Divinyls, which is an Australian band.
1: Well, let's play some more music, because we're sneaking up on another 11-minute chat fest here on Bakersfield and Beyond.
0: Let's go, because Gary Stewart.
1: Oh, yeah.

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Who soothes my thumping, bumping brain? Nobody. When wintertime comes with its snow and sleet, and me with hunger and cold feet, who says, here's two bits, go and eat? Nobody.

all warm and clear, and my friends see me drawing near, who says, come on in and have a beer. Nobody. Well, one time when things was looking bright, I started to whittling on a stick one night. Who said, hey, that's dynamite? Nobody.

0: 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I'm Mike.
1: I'm Amanda.
0: And this is KWMR.com, Point Reyes Station. Oh, this is Bakersfield and Beyond.
1: What are you saying?
0: I don't know what I'm saying. I was looking at the KWMR name up there, and it just whatever went in my eyeballs.
1: I always tell people, write it on the whiteboard.
0: Somebody will read it.
1: They'll read it. If you write, "Your mother wears army boots" on the whiteboard, people would say it. Doesn't say that right now.
0: Have a good show.
1: Have a good show. We started everything off with Gary Stewart. Drinking thing. He's got some good stuff to play. Too bad.
0: It's like one of those artists that it's like, which one do I pick?
1: They're all good.
0: You can't go wrong.
1: All of them are good. And then a little 77L Diora with Maurice Tanney. Crying Over You from Sirens. Link Ray with Rawhide. The Raymen Unbound. And then Bill Woods with Truck Driving Man from that Bakersfield Sound Country Music Capital of the West, 1940 to 1974. And then a couple from Johnny Cash. Nobody. Nobody.
0: Nobody.
1: Nobody.
0: Nobody's helping him.
1: And then, except for somebody should have stopped him from carving on that stick of dynamite, because otherwise couldn't have made the one.
0: I think you need to have an igniter or
1: ignition.
0: A what if your blasting cap. And
1: I don't know a lot about explosives.
0: Except to stay away.
1: Yes. Don't want to lose a finger, people. 4th of July is coming right up. Several reasons to not mess with fireworks out here in West Marin. First one being wildland fire risk.
0: And second one being wildland fire risk.
1: And the third one being wildland fire risk. And then down the list, probably about 40 down, is your finger getting blown off. That's your problem.
0: Your own fault.
1: Just don't light a fire while you're blowing off your finger.
0: If you want to blow off your finger,
1: you can do that in the privacy of your own home. Johnny Cash with Mean Eyed Man after Nobody, and then a little Whiskey Richards with the tune Honky Tonk, self-produced. And that is where we are right now at 8 p.m. here at KWMR Point Reyes Station. And coming up later this month, since it's July 2nd.
0: July.
1: Ooh, that's a good John Stewart song.
0: I was just thinking about July, You're a Woman.
1: Yeah, that's a great song. That would be a really good song to hear, in fact. I would love to hear that song, because I love that album.
0: Really?
1: That was when I didn't know what I was doing, and it was my very first show, and I came in and I played the whole album, front to back.
0: The Phoenix Sessions?
1: Yeah.
0: Yeah.
1: I played the whole thing. Little did I know I was breaking several rules.
0: You're like, I'm so smart. Look at me.
1: Look at me doing this whole thing for the listeners. Wrong. We're having an open house. We had so much fun with our happy hour hangouts during the pledge drive. And since we only do one pledge drive a year, we'd have to wait a whole year to do them if we only did them during the pledge drive. So we're just going to pop them on in the rest of the year here and there. And the first one is coming up from 5 to 7 Friday, July 17th. The KWM bar will be set up, and it'll be kind of a fun evening down here at the radio station from 5 to 7. You can stop in on your way to whatever you might be doing. Say hi. Check out the station. Meet some people, staff, programmers. Get a sticker or two. Pick up a tote. Maybe buy a hat. So we'll see you July 17th from 5 to 7 for a happy hour hangout here at the radio station down here at 11431 State Route 1 for some shippers, not all. And we're in Suite 8, which is up on the porch here, right across from the gas station, down from the thrift store. So we hope you can swing in and say hello to us. You got anything else to add there, Mike?
0: No, I was in the middle of just completely messing everything up.
1: Oh, no.
0: But I think I've got it back under control.
1: Ooh, thank goodness. All that multitasking might have worn you out earlier.
0: It probably did. I can only manage so much.
1: Yeah. Well,
0: and
1: it's
0: just like...
1: It's a two-hour show. We only have 27 more minutes for you to keep it together.
0: That's good. Well, then I got to ride south on the Highway 1 with all the cars that are just like buzzing by.
1: Well, it's kind of late.
0: Well, 8:30.
1: It'll be fine.
0: Yeah.
1: It'll be fine. So there you go. I think that's all I have to say myself.
0: Right.
1: So we'll play some music.
0: Well, I'm going to leave it up to Lucinda Williams to say, well, well, well.

1968 was the year of the last campaign. On the road with Kennedy was like being with a panther in a hurricane. Buffy Ford and I were singing together on that campaign. And from a schoolyard in South Dakota to a high school gym in Oregon, the back of

0: Well, would you look at that?
1: Another two hours
0: has just flown by.
1: It certainly has.
0: You're welcome, people. Just here to make 2 hours fly by for you.
1: Yeah. Well, let's see. We started everything off with a little Lucinda Williams. Well, well, well. What's the name of that song from her 2008 release, Little Honey? I think of that as a newer album. And 2008 was a
0: almost 20 years ago.
1: It was a long time ago.
0: A long time ago.
1: Thank you for queuing up Jon Stewart's July, You're a Woman from the Phoenix Concerts.
0: We almost heard the whole album.
1: Oh, that would have been fine with me. And then Chuck Berry, the Everly Brothers, Bye Bye Love, and School Days.
0: That wasn't Chuck Berry.
1: Why does it say that on
0: I don't know. It's just Everly Brothers.
1: Oh, it's just, that's what I thought.
0: Yeah.
1: Well,
0: maybe
1: sometimes
0: Chuck
1: Otto,
0: Berry.
1: Maybe.
0: Sometimes they put in, maybe the songwriter, did he write that song or have a writing credit on that?
1: Maybe. It could be just a bad auto pickup.
0: Could be.
1: The Knitters with Little Margaret. And Bill Bryan and the Goldtones with Rockin' Chair from the Other Side of Bakersfield, Volume 2. 1950 and 60s boppers and rockers from Nashville West. Little Uncle Tupelo closed us out there with the tune High Water. And now we are at 8:25 p.m. Owen and Smelly are stretching and getting ready to come in here and do their show. They're wearing completely normal clothing. They drove here in a sedan. I hope they're okay.
0: Is that an Uber, though? Did they take an Uber all the way from the city?
1: It was a Lyft.
0: A Lyft?
1: They tried to get a Waymo, but they wouldn't come across the bridge, thankfully. Anyway, well, maybe Owen drove and Smelly took a Lyft. I don't know how he's going to get home.
0: I think Smelly took a nap.
1: I think he might be taking another nap right now. Anyway, all right, we're going to get out of here and make
0: yoga.
1: Way for the...
0: That's yoga. That's Smelly Yoga. Just take a nap.
1: Smelly Yoga, that doesn't sound good at all. All right. Is that one of those hot yoga places?
0: I think so.
1: Oh, yeah. All right. Well, stay tuned for Highway of Heartaches coming right up here on KWMR. And thanks for tuning in. We'll be back in 2 weeks.

0: 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I'm Lisa Doran from Inverness, California, and I listen to KWMR every chance I get.
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2: Hello, ladies and gentlemen. 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
2: And it's my good friend, the Honorable Colonel Owen Bly.
4: Hello.
2: And I am Smiley Kelly, and we will be your hosts for a special episode of the Highway of Heartaches. Yeah, it's a celebration up in here because it's going to be the 250th birthday of our country.
4: These United States.
2: Yes, and a lot of people will say to me, well, Smiley Kelly, they'll say, Smiley Kelly, why are you so patriotic? And I will point out to them that unlike George M. Cohan, who was born on the 4th of July, as is told in story and song, that I was born on the 4th of April.
4: As was prophesied.
2: Yes, and if you do the math and go backwards 9 months from the 4th of July, or 9 months forward from the 4th of July, you will notice that that is the 4th of April. And so I was not born on the 4th of July. I was conceived on the 4th of July. But it's even more than that.
4: Ew.
2: My sister was born in 1949 on March the 31st.
4: What's that mean?
2: Which is just a couple of days before. She was just early. That was a couple of days before 9 months after the 4th of July. My brother, who was born in 1952, was born on April 5th, one day after 9 months away from the 4th of July. So my entire family was conceived on the 4th of July.
4: And I have the ick.

You ask me why I love her? Well, give me time. I'll explain. You've seen a Kansas sunset or an Arizona rain? Have you drifted on a bayou down Louisiana way? Have you watched the cold fog drifting over San Francisco Bay? Have you heard a Bob White calling in the Carolina Pines? Or heard the bellow of a diesel at the Appalachia Mines? Does the call of the Niagara thrill you when you hear her waters roar? You look with awe and wonder at her Massachusetts shore, where men who braved a hard new world first stepped on Plymouth Rock. Do you think of them when you stroll along a New York City dock? Have you seen a snowflake drifting in the Rockies way up high? Have you seen the sun come blazing down from a bright Nevada sky? You hail to the Columbia as she rushes to the sea, or bow your head at Gettysburg, our struggle to be free? Have you seen the mighty Tetons? You watched an eagle soar? Have you seen the Mississippi roll along Missouri's shore? Have you felt a chill at Michigan when on a winter's day her waters rage along the shore in thunderous display? Does the word aloha make you warm? Do you stare in disbelief when you see the surf come roaring in at Waimea Reef? From Alaska's cold to the Everglades, from the Rio Grande to Maine, my heart cries out, my pulse runs fast at the might of her domain. You ask me why I love her? I've a million reasons why. My beautiful America, beneath God's wide, wide sky.

0: Oh, my goodness.
1: Happy birthday.
0: We open with John Wayne, the Duke.
1: Yes.
0: Doing, "You Ask Why I Love Her?"
1: Well, one of my favorite Americans right there was Marion Morrison, John Wayne, born in Iowa, raised in California.
0: Indeed. Dave Alvin, after that, did 4th of July, his big number.
1: Speaking of California.
0: The king.
1: Yes, that's the king of California doing the 4th of July, which is coming right up, isn't it, Owen?
0: It is. It's in 2 days.
1: Yep.
0: Oh, boy, I'm excited.
1: Me too.
0: I'm going to go to a fireworks show.
1: I'm going to eat a hot dog.
0: Nice. John Conley, after that, did American Faces.
1: I have one of them. So do you.
0: if you're within earshot, well, that's not true.
1: No, we have foreign listeners, but God bless you each and every one anyhow.
2: Cowboy, you're America. It's time we told you so. The way you lend a hand, a wave a hand, you do it all so bold. If there's something you believe in, you're big enough to take a stand. Be proud of yourself, cowboy. You're America. You're the man. 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Be proud, you old cowboy. 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

We the people of the United States, in order to form a more perfect union, had to have men like Columbus, DeSoto, Lewis and Clark, Kit Carson, Daniel Boone, David Crockett, Eli Whitney, Sam Colt, Thomas Edison, Henry Ford, Orville and Wilbur Wright, my grandpa, and Paul Revere.

And I want to tell you all that we never would have been here if it hadn't have been for Paul. Yes, sir, I surely doubt us ever being here if it hadn't have been for that man on that horse named Mr. Revere.

0: That was one of Bakersfield's favorites. Wynn Stewart doing I'd Rather Have America. Great song.
1: He's not talking about the band America.
0: No, no. I think he released this before the band America was actually even born.
1: Yeah.
0: They hadn't even thought of having a horse with no legs. Before that, we had Johnny Cash. Great American.
1: Yes.
0: Great American Johnny Cash. We'll hear more from him. That was a song called Paul Revere about the starting of our great nation. And we hope that you're out there enjoying life, liberty, and the pursuit of happiness now.
1: At the beginning of that song where he mentions DeSoto.
0: Yep.
1: DeSoto.
0: He kind of cut DeSoto off there a little bit. But, you know, down where he come from, they pronounce some Indian names different.
1: It's very Arkansan.
0: Yep.
1: Arkansasin.
0: Arkansasin.
1: That could be it.
0: At the top of that set, we had Dave Dudley doing Cowboy, You're America. Which is just a great thing because cowboys helped build America. We wouldn't have been able to eat all of them steaks and get big and strong and whoop on everybody.
1: I want a steak.
0: I want to whoop on somebody.

0: That was just a double shot of Johnny Wright.
1: Fine American.
0: A fine American indeed. He did a song called Keep the Flag Flying, which was sad.
1: It was his brother.
0: Sad.
1: Ouch, ouch.
0: And then afterwards he did the great Ballad of the Green Beret.
1: Yes, sir.
0: And we have to take a star-spangled break here on the star-spangled edition of the Highway of Heartaches. We love each and every one of you.
1: Happy birthday.
0: We'll be right back after these messages.

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3: I remember a teacher that I had. Now, I went through the seventh grade. I went to the seventh grade. I left home when I was 10 years old because I was hungry. And I used to, this is true. I work in the summer and I go to school in the winter. But I had this one teacher. He was the principal of the Harrison School in Vincennes, Indiana. To me, this was the greatest teacher, a real sage of my time, anyhow. He had such wisdom. And we were all reciting the Pledge of Allegiance one day. And he walked over, this little old teacher, Mr. Laswell was his name. Mr. Laswell, he says, he says, I've been listening to you boys and girls recite the Pledge of Allegiance all semester, and it seems as though it's becoming monotonous to you. If I may I recite it and try to explain to you the meaning of each word? I, me, an individual, a committee of one, pledge, dedicate all of my worldly goods to give without self-pity. Allegiance, my love and my devotion to the flag, our standard, O glory, a symbol of freedom, wherever she waves, there's respect, because your loyalty has given her a dignity that shouts, freedom is everybody's job. United, that means that we have all come together. States, individual communities that have united into 48 great states, 48 individual communities with pride and dignity and purpose. All divided with imaginary boundaries, yet united to a common purpose, and that's love for country. And to the Republic, a state in which sovereign power is invested in representatives chosen by the people to govern. And government is the people, and it's from the people to the leaders, not from the leaders to the people. For which it stands. One nation, meaning so blessed by God, indivisible, incapable of being divided, with liberty, which is freedom, the right of power to live one's own life without threats, fear, or some sort of retaliation, and justice, the principle or qualities of dealing fairly with others. For all. Which means, boys and girls, it's as much your country as it is mine. And now, boys and girls, let me hear you recite the Pledge of Allegiance. I pledge allegiance to the flag of the United States of America, and to the Republic for which it stands, one nation, indivisible, with liberty and justice for all. Since I was a small boy, two states have been added to our country, and two words have been added to the Pledge of Allegiance, under God. Wouldn't it be a pity if someone said that is a prayer, and that would be eliminated from schools, too?

0: Yeah, we're back. And you are on Highway of Heartaches special 4th of July, Happy Birthday America program.
1: Yes.
0: And we found some real gems for you. We started that out with Red Skelton. Now, Red Skelton was a guy that had a program on when I was a little kid on the television. And he did a lot of things. He did a lot of comedy and slapstick and stuff. He also did mime. But I'm going to forgive
1: him.
0: Well,
1: I didn't know that.
0: Oh, yeah, yeah.
1: Was that with the Clem Cadiddlehopper character?
0: Clem Cadiddlehopper, yes. He was a hobo that was always running into hard things, but he did it all in mime.
1: The mime and hobo.
0: Yep, and he was a favorite on the TV back then when I was a little shaver, and that was him explaining the Pledge of Allegiance to y'all.
1: Oh, you know, when I was a little kid, I was in the hospital because I was a sickly child.
0: Yes.
1: I really wasn't, but I was getting a surgery on my hand. I won't go there. But I remember on the kids' ward, it was a big deal. It was like, oh, my God, Red Skelton show's on tonight, and all us kids went.
0: Oh, yeah. Yeah, it was a thing.
1: TV. Yeah.
0: Yeah, it was a thing back then when I was a wee shaver and you were a little crippled boy. After that, we had the Leuven Brothers doing There's a Star-Spangled Banner Waving Somewhere. And Owen and I conjectured that that was probably about the National Cemetery.
1: I think so.
0: That's what they were talking about.
1: I think so.
0: And after that, we had another real jewel that we dug up from the Nashville soundtrack. Jill suggested this to
1: us. Yes, she did.
0: From the Nashville soundtrack, Henry Gibson, a comedian and an actor, did a song called 200 Years. And it was, we must be doing something right to last 200 years. And here it is 50 years later.
1: Yeah, man.
0: And we still here. So we must be doing something right.
2: I walked through a county courthouse square. On a park bench, an old man was sitting there. I said, your old courthouse is kind of run down. He said, no, it'll do for our little town. I said, your old flagpole has leaned a little bit, and that's a ragged old flag you got hanging on it. He said, have a seat, and I sat down. Is this the first time you've been to our little town? I said, I think it is. He said, I don't like to brag, but we're kind of proud of that ragged old flag. You see, we got a little hole in that flag there when Washington took it across the Delaware. And it got powder burned the night that Francis Scott Key sat watching it right and say, can you see? And it got a bad rip in New Orleans with Pakenham and Jackson tugging at its seams. And it almost fell at the Alamo beside the Texas flag, but she waved on, though. She got cut with a sword at Chancellorsville, and she got cut again at Shiloh Hill. There was Robert E. Lee, Beauregard, and Bragg, and the south wind blew hard on that ragged old flag. On Flanders Field in World War I, she got a big hole from a Bertha gun. She turned blood red in World War II. She hung limp and low a time or two. She was in Korea, Vietnam. She went where she was sent by her Uncle Sam. She waved from our ships upon the briny foam, and now they've about quit waving back here at home. In her own good land here, she's been abused. She's been burned, dishonored, denied, and refused. And the government for which she stands is scandalized throughout the land. And she's getting threadbare and she's wearing thin, but she's in good shape for the shape she's in. 'Cause she's been through the fire before, and I believe she can take a whole lot more. So we raise her up every morning, we take her down every night. We don't let her touch the ground, and we fold her up right. On second thought, I do like to brag, 'cause I'm mighty proud of that ragged

0: We did what we call here on the Highway of Heartaches a triple John.
1: Yes.
0: We just made that up. Smelly just made that up.
1: Well, it was, I was thinking about, we had these little buildings in my Boy Scout camp.
0: Yeah.
1: They were called Kaibos. Which was short for keep your bowels orderly.
0: Oh, dear.
1: And there were these little outhouses, and there was a big plank in it. It was a three-holer.
0: A three-holer.
1: Yep.
0: A triple John.
1: A triple John.
0: We started off with Johnny Cash doing Ragged Old Flag.
1: And yes, sir.
0: Yes, sir. He's proud of that Ragged Old Flag. Afterwards, we heard Johnny Horton doing the Battle of New Orleans.
1: Yes.
0: Smelly.
1: Yes.
0: Fired Our Guns. They had squirrel guns.
1: British kept coming.
0: I love that detail.
1: Yep.
0: And after that, we heard Johnny Horton. That's right. A 1-2 punch of Johnny Horton's. And he did a song called Johnny Freedom.
1: Yeah, and
0: which means a quadruple Johnny.
1: Yeah, we were kind of discussing, you know, how we'd never heard of Johnny Freedom before. And then Owen pointed out to me that it was an allegory for the spirit of America. And just as he was saying that, he said, The chorus sang, that's the spirit of America.
0: Yeah, and so the chorus sang, this is not a real person. It's no, an allegory.
1: They didn't do that. That was Owen that did that. Happy birthday.

0: That was John Prine doing "Your Flag Decal Won't Get You Into Heaven Anymore." At the top of the set, we had the immortal Johnny Paycheck doing "The Ballad of the Green Beret." You may have heard that song before.
1: I don't know where.
0: Yeah, you may hear it again, too. Yeah, we're going to take a short Star Spangled break, and we'll be right back. Happy birthday, America.

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0: And that was just Toby Keith, Smelly.
1: Epic.
0: One of the scariest imageries I've ever heard is the Statue of Liberty shaking her fist, because it's a statue, right?
1: Yeah.
0: And it's a big statue.
1: Yeah, if it started happening, freak you out.
0: Whoa. I'd be like, I'm sorry for, don't put a boot up my ass now. Whoa.
1: God bless America.
0: Anywho, before that, he did a song called Courtesy of the Red, White, and Blue, in case you didn't know.
1: Courtesy of us here at Highway of Heartaches.
0: Merle Haggard before that did The Fight Inside of Me.
1: Yes, sir.
0: There's a classic.
1: Yep.
0: And we started off with George Jones doing 50,000 Names.
1: About the Vietnam Veterans Memorial.
0: That song choked me up.
1: Yeah.
0: Yeah.

0: We started that off with John Whitehawk, the American Indian redneck, truly. And he did a song called Protest. After that, we had Johnny Cash, a man who personifies gravitas, I think.
1: Yes.
0: These Are My People, a great song. Love that song. And then we had Merle Haggard on a song from 2003 called Yellow Ribbon. Mm. It was back when everybody had those yellow ribbons on their bumpers, said we support our troops. It was.
1: Yeah, I like that song because you can't tell if Haggard is being sarcastic or pro. It's really cool.
0: Yeah, I think everybody who knew Merle Haggard experienced that feeling all the time. But that's the Hag, another great American. We'd like to thank you for joining us on this, our happy birthday to America 250-year program. And we hope you've enjoyed our offerings. Let's do something different now. Let's play this.

0: We started that off with a song that you might not be familiar with. The soundtrack from the soundtrack of the film, The Ballad of the Green Beret, we heard.
1: The Ballad of the Green Beret.
0: There it is, ladies and gentlemen.
1: America.
0: America. Oh, boy. And what confuses me is that he's dying, but he sends word back to his wife, like, hey, put these wings on our son, make sure he goes. And
1: well, hey, man, you risk much, you lose much.
0: They're words to live by, Lloyd, yep. My man. Words of wisdom. Dolly Parton did Color Me America.
1: Yes, sir.
0: From a limited edition album called For God and Country. 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
1: And we really mean that. God bless America from us to you.
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4: 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And we're going to get things underway on this special 4th of July week show with a brief history of protest music, starting in 1962 with the Kingston Trio.

0: It's a brief history of protest music, and you're stuck in the psychedelic era with the Hermit.
1: Well, come on, all of you big strong men,

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I'm telling you, my dear, that it can happen here. Because I've been checking it out, baby. I checked it out a couple of times. And I'm telling you, it can't happen here. 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

0: long can imagine that they would freak out in Minnesota. Imagine that they would freak out in Washington, D.C.
1: No, it won't happen here. You're safe, mom. You're safe, baby. You just got a TV dinner and you make out.
2: No, we're going to get a TV dinner and cook it up.
1: Oh, and it won't happen here.
2: No, no, no, no, no, no, no, no, no, no, no, no, no, no, no, no, no, no, no, no, no, no, no, no, no, no, no, no, no, no, no, no, no, no, no, no, no, no, no, no, no, no, no, no, no, no, no, no, no, no, no, no, no, no, no, no, no, no, no, no, no, no, no, no, no, no, no, no, no, no, no, no, no, no, no, no, no, no, no, no, no, no, no, no, no, no, no, no, no, no, no, no, no, no, no, no, no, no, no, no, no, no, no, no, no, no, no, no, no, no, no, no, no, no, no, no, no, no, no, no, no, no, no, no, no, no, no, no, no, no, no, no, no, no, no, no, no, no, no, no, no, no, no, no, no, no,

0: Rosie.
1: Yes, yes. 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Yes, I agree, man. It really makes it. Yeah, it's a real scene, man. It really makes it.
0: Susie, you just got to town, and we've been very interested in your development.
2: Forget it.
0: It can't happen here.
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1: You're stuck in the psychedelic era with the Hermit.

0: Wrapping up our brief history of protest music, Crosby, Stills, Nash & Young, Ohio. Written and performed in the wake of the Kent State Massacre in 1970. We had Monster Suicide America, title track of the Monster album from Steppenwolf from 1969. From 68, it was the Beatles, Piggies. George Harrison making his little comment. Phil Oakes, Outside of a Small Circle of Friends. From the Pleasures of the Harbor album was our 1967 entry. From 66, The Mothers of Invention, a single edit of It Can't Happen Here. Country Joe and the Fish, their 1965 original version of I Feel Like I'm Fixin' the Die Rag, from the Rag Baby EP. From 1964, Joan Baez covering Phil Oakes, There But For Fortune. From 63, Peter, Paul and Mary covering Bob Dylan with Blowin' in the Wind. And starting off the set, Kingston Trio, hit for them in 1962, actually released in late 1961, Where Have All the Flowers Gone? And if you would like a little more detailed information about the music, you can get it by visiting the webpage. It's hermitradio.com. Just hit the blog button, look for show number 1827. Or who knows, maybe 1927 or 2027, I don't know. Anyway, it's there. You might want to check it out. And by the way, protest music was not the only trend in the 1960s. There was also a youthful rebellion going on, and we'll be hearing a bit of that next. From Figure Lakes Public Radio, you're stuck in the psychedelic era with the Hermit.
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1: You're stuck in the psychedelic era with the Hermit. Youth has always been rebellious, but in the 1960s, thanks in large part to certain activities following the end of World War II, there were a whole lot more of us than ever before. And let's be honest here, it's a whole lot easier to be rebellious when you got the numbers on your side, as they were in 1965.

You're stuck in the psychedelic era with a hermit. Of course, rebellions seem to come even more naturally if you happen to be born on the wrong side of town.

fantasy and the dark side of youthful rebellion in 1966 that was released. Society's Child, Baby, I've Been Thinking. We also had the Standells. Sometimes good guys don't wear white. The Kinks, Dead End Street. All from 1966. From 65, it was The Animals, We Gotta Get Out of This Place. A song that also was quite popular among the troops in Vietnam. And The Seeds, Pushing Too Hard. Originally released in 1965, as was The Turtles' Let Me Be. And of course, The Who, My Generation.

And for the past 60 minutes, you have been stuck in the psychedelic era. It's our Independence Day show for 2018 and maybe beyond. It's a production of Herman Radio in association with Finger Lakes Public Radio. Our producer is Stephen R. Webb. Our associate producer is Greg Cotterill. The show is produced at the studios of WEOS and WHWS at Hobart and William Smith Colleges in Geneva, New York. Production funding for Stuck in the Psychedelic Era comes from the Tooth Fairy. A little help from Santa Claus and the Easter Bunny.

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Edmund Starr. From 1970, the tune War, getting this hour of Stuck in the Psychedelic Era underway. And war is what this half hour is all about.

0: You're stuck in the psychedelic era, at wartime, with the Hermit.
1: Yes, it's true, I am a young man, but I'm old enough to kill. I don't want to kill nobody, but I must if you so will. And if I raise my hand in question,

0: You're stuck in the psychedelic era with the hermit. 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
1: He blesses the boys as they stand in line. The smell of gun grease and their bayonets, they shine. He's there to help them all that he can.

Death Hotel, hymn 43 from the Aqualung album. We also had Eric Burden and the Animals in there. Sky Pilot from their album The Twain Shall Meet. Creedence Clearwater Revival, Fortunate Son from Willie and the Poor Boys. Bob Seger System, 2 plus 2 equals whatever. A tune that originally appeared as a single in 1968 and then showed up on the Ramblin' Gamblin' Man album a year later, 1969. The Doors, The Unknown Soldier, getting that set underway. And you are stuck in a psychedelic era with the Hermit. It is the 4th of July week, anyway. And in 2018, of course, 4th of July falls on a

Wednesday, which means you're hearing the show either before or after, or maybe if you happen to be catching it on a Wednesday on stations like WHWS in Geneva, New York, you might actually be hearing it on the 4th of July. Regardless, you can get information about the songs, you can give me feedback, you can read other articles about the psychedelic era, all kinds of things, at our website, hermanradio.com. This show is number 1827. From Finger Lakes Public Radio, you're stuck in the psychedelic era with the Hermit.

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2: You're stuck in the psychedelic era with the Hermit, where this week we have some observations on the 4th of July. In late 1966, Stephen Stills of Buffalo Springfield wrote a song in response to the police crackdown on teenagers roaming LA's Sunset Strip after dark. What he did not realize at the time is that For What It's Worth would come to be taken in a larger context concerning the state of the nation itself.

Such was the State of the Union in the mid-1960s. And people found a lot of different ways to deal with it.

Your father's put your hands up against the wall, and I have to remind you of your constitutional rights.

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15: All right.

Welcome, everybody, to Live on KEXP. I'm your host, Troy Nelson. On the show this time, it's the Colombian psychedelic funk of Baltus.

0: Baltus is a psych-funk power trio from Colombia. They can play surfy classics and straight-ahead cumbia, but they excel at trippy, groovy psych rock that references the sounds of the Middle East, especially Turkish music. Oh, and you can definitely dance to it. Their fourth album and latest release is called Harvest, and it is available on Mixto Records. KEXP's Latin content producer, Albina Cabrera, asked about the start of this incarnation of the band.
1: Let's start with the beginning. From the beginning, actually, because this psychedelic trip and also this psychedelic trio started during the pandemic, like right after the pandemic. So I would like to know more the story behind each of you and how did you start playing together?
2: I guess it all starts with me wanting to do psychedelic music, and then the music drew us together. I met Santi at he was with his band doing ska, and he big smile on his face, and I just connected right away. We made a psychedelic band, learned a lot of things, how to be a band, and things were working out with that band. With Santi, it was all great. And then at a concert, we met Choa. Choa was a singer, folky singer-songwriter, doing Peruvian and Andean music with a charango. And we just clicked immediately, and then we said, you know, this other band is not working. We should make something together.
1: Nice.
2: And that's like December 2019. Let's do a band. 2020, and boom, you know, pandemic.
1: ¿Qué puede salir mal?
2: For real.
3: And then, él me enseñó a tocar bajo en el 2019. Empecé a tocar bajo.
2: She didn't play bass.
1: Compañera, ovación para ti. Amazing.
3: Y claro, fue para mí un increíble entrar increíblemente a ese mundo del bajo. 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
1: No, no, por favor. Todo esto pasó en Bogotá, en Colombia.
2: Mm-hmm. Sí.
1: That's great. Bueno, you describe your music as this blend between cumbia, sub rock, funk, but also you have a lot of Turkish influences. And I would like to know this musical journey that to find all these influences on this specific music and also cultures.
2: I think this is happening because of our generation, like the YouTube generation. We can see pretty much any music we want from any timeline for free at a click's distance. And I personally just fell in love with the, you know, in Turkish music is very melodic, very hypnotic, like a snake charmer kind of thing, and nostalgic. I'm like that. I don't know. I just clicked immediately, and that's so nice about nowadays that we're not traveling. We're in Bogota, and we're listening to Erkin Koray.

0: these legends from Turkish music, and we just try to incorporate that in our sound.
1: Totally. And also you have this big piece of psicodelia, and I think that we are all from South America and from Argentina specifically, but when I think about South America, I can think on this strong tradition around psicodelia. Not only the music, but also the culture. I can think about, I don't know, the Chilean and Andina music from Chile, but also, I don't know, Tropicalian psych rock in Brazil, the chicha, the cumbia amazónica in Peru. So tell me what psicodelia means in Colombia specifically. I want to know more.
0: That's the thing. In South America, we have Os Mutantes, Brazil. You have Los Jaivas in Chile. You have Soda Stereo and Sedat in Argentina. You have Los Destellos in Peru. Colombia didn't get too psychedelic. It was beautiful music, of course. We had Los Chetis. Then Los Speakers. Other genres took place, like especially vallenato was so strong in Colombia. So I guess when we look at our influences in Colombia, I would say Genesis de Colombia would be a big band that marked that time.

0: then I guess we come in on the scene.
1: In addition to those influences, the band will claim anything from the psychedelic 60s and Woodstock, but also Sade, Thievery Corporation, Disco, and Dick Dale. Their album in 2020 was Macrocosm.

They followed up with the Eclipse Solar EP and then their second full-length, Cause and Effect. They released two more EPs in 2023 and then another album, Third Vibration.

Their latest is Harvest. For this performance, the band played songs from multiple releases. Here's Baltus, live on KEXP.

0: And that was our live session with Baltus. You heard the songs Johanna's Dream and Turkish Coffee. We'd like to thank the band for stopping by. Shout out to our partner station WMSE 91.7 at the Milwaukee School of Engineering in Milwaukee, Wisconsin. 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This show is produced by Julian Martlew and curated with support from Jackson Long and Isabel Khalili. I'm Troy Nelson. We'll see you next week. This is Live on KEXP.
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0: 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And given the chance, old friend, I know we do it again. 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

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You got a woman waiting for you there. All you ever gotta do is be a good man one time to one woman.

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This is KWMR, Point Reyes Station. I'm Jane Mickelson from Bolinas. I listen to KWMR to hear unique local programming. In this land of locavores, I'm a local listener.

0: This is Epicenter on KWMR, West Marin Community Radio. 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That's kwmr.org. It's Thursday. It's time for another Community Buzz edition. And this is the Thursday before a big holiday weekend. I don't have to tell you, of course. We've got the 4th of July happening on Saturday. And to that end, a little later in the show, we will be joined by Stephen Torrance, who is the director of the Office of Emergency Management with Marin County Fire Department, talking about how to stay safe and have a convenient also 4th of July in terms of getting around the county. There's going to be a lot of traffic. Golden Gate Bridge is going to be closed, and a lot of things to consider. So Stephen Torrance will be joining us a little later to talk about that. But first, let's dip into the cultural calendar and see what else is happening. Here is what is on my radar in terms of things coming up of interest this weekend. And as always, if you've got something that you'd like us to know about and announce, you can drop an email to programming@kwmr.org. Well, tonight, Thursday, Paul Thorne is playing an intimate solo dinner show over at Rancho Nicasio at 7:30 p.m. Tickets are $40, and you can get them at ranchonicasio.com. Pete Madsen will be at the Station House Cafe playing some acoustic blues, ragtime, and slide guitar. That's from 6 to 8 p.m. Dinner reservations are encouraged. A little further afield, but something of interest, I think, to y'all. Down in San Francisco, a couple of West Marin musicians will be performing. Kelly McFarling, along with Rose Paradise, will be at the Independent down on Divisadero tonight. Worth checking out. Friday night at the Old Western Saloon is Lovers and Friends DJ dance party and what they're calling an anti-fascist dance party. Trachorum will be playing at the Paper Mill Creek Saloon at 8:30 p.m. over in Forest Knolls. That's $10. And Paul Thorne Band will be playing for a barbecue on the lawn at 4 p.m. at Rancho Nicasio. Saturday is July 4th, of course, and there are a whole bunch of different things happening out here in West Marin that I want to let you know about. The annual Woodacre Fire Station Pancake Breakfast will be happening with fire engine rides and a jumpy house. That's from 7 a.m. to 11, 33 Castle Rock Avenue. And that'll be wrapping up just before the parade. $10 for adults, $5 for kids. Farmers Market's going on as usual. And singer-songwriter Karaj Lost Coast will be performing. And that's happening, of course, over at Toby's Feed Barn, where it always does, from 9 a.m. to 2 p.m. Down in Bolinas, the Briones Lions Club annual 4th of July celebration is back. It starts with the tug-of-war across the lagoon between Bolinas and Stinson at 9 a.m. at the channel. A Lions Club and Coast Cafe barbecue starts at 10 a.m. at the downtown park, followed by the parade at 11 a.m. with Lizzie Comer singing America the Beautiful. Soul Ska will be playing a balcony show at Smiley's Saloon at noon and 1 p.m. And I know that Smiley's is also offering a special breakfast menu that morning. The Bolympics will start with a skipping race, followed by beach games at the third annual and the third annual pickleball tournament. And just a heads up that all downtown Bolinas streets will be closed to cars starting at 8 a.m. all the way till 5 p.m. There's $10 parking available at Mesa Park and a free shuttle to downtown every 15 minutes. And of course, fireworks are strictly prohibited, and we'll be speaking with Stephen Torrance from Marin County Fire a little bit about the importance of that particular rule out here in West Marin this year as well. There's a community demonstration that takes place every Saturday from noon to 1 p.m. in front of Wells Fargo Bank here in Point Reyes Station, and that will be also happening on Saturday, the 4th of July. Woodacre, as I mentioned, has their annual 4th of July parade happening starting at noon at the Woodacre Improvement Club, followed by a country fun day at the Dixon Ranch featuring barbecue, beer, wine, bingo, kids games, and pony rides, and live music from Walt Dixon and the Sky Blue Band. Los Racas and Epicenter Sound System will be playing a 4th of July bashment 9 p.m. at Smiley's after all the other festivities wind down. That's $15. And Jackie Green is going to be up for a barbecue on the lawn at 4 o'clock at Rancho Nicasio on Saturday. Sunday, there's a bunch of other stuff happening. One's current exhibits, gallery route one's current exhibits include Kelly Berg's All the Time in the World, Q is for Love, Portraits and Drawings by Zaya Morvitz's Glyphs, Drawings and Collages, Invented Symbols. Tanya Wilkinson has Ruling for Girls, a multimedia look at childhood gender messaging. And all those shows are wrapping up this weekend. So this Sunday is the last day to see all of those shows at Gallery Route 1, which is open from 11 to 5 p.m. right here in downtown Point Reyes Station. There is a regular community protest to end the Israeli genocide in Gaza, which takes place from noon to 2 p.m. on Sundays at the intersection of Levee Road and Sir Francis Drake Boulevard. You can bring a sign, a flag, a kafeya, and a chair if you like. There will be a free wine tasting, tasting the wines of Georgia, happening at the West Marin Culture Shop from 1 to 4. You can explore a variety of styles and regions from the world's oldest wine producer. And that's happening at the Culture Shop, again, right here in downtown Point Reyes Station. And Jackie Green is also at Rancho Nicasio again on Sunday at 4 p.m. $45 tickets are available at ranchonicasio.com. And two other things to let you know about. Boy, there sure is a lot this weekend, isn't there? Be amazing to think about trying to get to all of these things. Wake the Dead. Love Wake the Dead. Celtic All-Star Grateful Dead Jam Band. They're playing at the St. Columba's Amphitheater on Sunday at 5 p.m. up in Inverness. It's $25 tickets. Can be found at stcolumbusinverness.org/wakethedead. Kids under 12 are free, and there will be refreshment beer and wine available for purchase, and doors start at 4 p.m. And then down in Bolinas, there will be a special summer supper starting at 7 p.m. at Gospel Flat Farm Stand. And that's created by Cahoots from Joshua Tree, coming up to bring us a multi-course open fire cooked feast of fresh catch and farm produce paired with natural wines by Rotoscope. And you can get tickets and more information online on Instagram at Cahoots Grub and also over at the Bolinas Hardware Store. Well, that was quite a mouthful from me. And there are other things going on as well that we haven't gotten a chance to mention. But as ever, if you have something pressing that you want our listeners to know about, you can send an email to programming@kwmr.org or bring a flyer by the station. We'd love to help get the word out about your event, your concert, your gathering, your ceremony, your protest, your good work in the community, whatever it might be. 4th of July is one of the busiest and potentially most dangerous holidays of the year. From wildfire concerns and illegal fireworks to heavy traffic, crowded beaches, and water safety, Marin County agencies are urging everyone to plan ahead and celebrate responsibly. And joining us today is Stephen Torrance, Director of the Office of Emergency Management for Marin County, to talk about what residents and visitors need to know before heading out to enjoy this holiday weekend coming up. Hi, Stephen. Thank you for being here on KWMR.
1: Thank you very much for having me.
0: So, Stephen, what are the biggest safety concerns your office is preparing for this 4th of July?
1: Of course. This is one of the official kickoff of summer for a lot of people. Of course, we've been through the earlier parts, but this is really the opportunity where people are out and about in the community, having local backyard barbecues, tons of parades, but also the special events. And so this is really that first opportunity for people to come together in the summer. But we also have to be conscious of the variety of things such as wildfire readiness, water safety, and more that we need to make sure that people are, you know, preparing for a number of things throughout the county, whether you're having a backyard event or more.
0: Yeah. As people are making their holiday plans, what message would you most want Marin County residents to hear?
1: Yeah, we have a lot of events going on throughout the county. I know a lot of people are really hyper-focused on what are they going to do, but as you're traveling throughout the county, you're going to run into a number of events from the Marin County Fair all the way through your local parades that we have in Novato, Corte Madera and Larkspur, and also in Sausalito. And as people are moving throughout the county, just being prepared to, you know, run into those events and see that there's going to be some traffic concerns, but also being prepared for a number of events that could have countywide impacts, such as the Golden Gate Bridge fireworks display that will have traffic impacts throughout the entire county.
0: Yeah. I want to talk about fireworks. A lot of people might not realize that all fireworks, including those that are sometimes labeled safe and sane, are actually illegal here in Marin County. Why is that?
1: We have a very large amount of wildland throughout our county, and primarily a lot of the agencies have come together historically and wanted to make sure that they are prioritizing community safety. And we want to make sure that people have the opportunity to go to those professional fireworks displays, as that's where we're really going to be able to ensure public safety is paramount throughout the county. And so we still want people to come together and enjoy the 4th of July holiday, but because of that countywide fire danger, we want people to be able to enjoy the fireworks at those professional displays.
0: Yeah. And I know you do a lot of different things with your job, including thinking about wildfire risk. And without getting too deep into it, how serious is wildfire risk right now here in this particular July?
1: Wildfire risk is actually pretty significant throughout our county. Many people know we had an early start to the summer this year, the hottest days being some being felt all the way in March. And so with that, we've seen a lot of different opportunities for fire growth throughout the county. With that, we want everyone to take precautions to prevent fire and mitigate throughout their communities, specifically at their homes and more, because a wildfire that can start in one area has an impact on everyone. And so first responder agencies are doing a lot to make sure that we are preparing by pre-positioning resources and staff throughout the entire county. But one of the things that we want to make sure is that wildfires start locally, they start in individual spaces. And so we want to make sure that the residents and our community members know we would like for them to do as much as they can to prevent those wildfire risks the same way that we're leaning in and pre-positioning our resources.
0: Yeah. If someone doesn't listen to that good advice and shoots off fireworks in their own backyard or does something foolish along those lines, what are some of the penalties that people could face if they're caught possessing or using these fireworks in Marin County?
1: So many of the local agencies do have penalties that are actually put forward through their law enforcement agencies. And so, for speaking for Marin County Fire, we would have to defer to those local agencies as far as what those penalties could be. But when the pride, I would say, is one of the things. You don't want to be the person that's known for catching a field on fire, in addition to those penalties. And so we definitely recommend, do not bring in those safe and sane fireworks into the county. Really enjoy those professional fireworks displays, and enjoy your family time.
0: Yeah. And there are some really amazing professional fireworks displays that folks can see, and we'll be laying out all the details about that a little later in the program in another segment. But one of them is the show that happens in San Francisco. Every year, thousands of people head to see those from up here in the North Bay down. And there is a planned Highway 101 closure. And I wonder if you could explain a little bit about that and what should drivers expect this year if they want to go down to see the display in San Francisco, or if they're just trying to get around the bay on the 4th.
1: Yeah, this is actually going to be a very large event, and for America's 25th 250th anniversary, we really want to be able to go out and show what the West Coast can do. And San Francisco, in partnership with the Golden Gate Bridge and many other surrounding counties, are all coming together to respond to make sure that we can put on a show for the Bay Area. And so right now, the city and county of San Francisco are taking the lead on the actual fireworks. But regionally, this is a lot of partners are coming together. State, federal, and county and city town partners are coming together to make sure that people that are coming from the northern portion of the state, that are coming into the Bay Area, have great views. And so there are a number of watch locations that are going to be in San Francisco, they're pre-designated. We also know there's a lot of people that are coming down from Sonoma and Marin that might go to the Marin Headlands. We're also letting people know that there's going to be significant traffic in those areas. And so, although there are going to be watch locations, go early. That is the number one thing that we're telling people to do, primarily for two reasons. One, you want to avoid those road closures that are going to go into place as they set up the fireworks. But number two, We anticipate a lot of people coming to the area. And so the parking lots and those viewing locations that are specifically on the Marin side are going to get impacted early. And so, you know, we've heard the saying that's being shared by our public information officers, pack your patience, as we recognize that, you know, we know there's a lot of people that are going to want to see this the fireworks show for the third time ever. This is an opportunity that people may not know when the next time it's going to happen, and so they're going to come down. But we want to recommend people be safe, people come early, and prepare for the traffic impacts throughout the entire region.
0: Yeah, that's really well said. And as you're describing these situations, my hat is off to first responders here in Marin County and all the folks such as yourself that are working hard to make sure that we have a safe holiday weekend. So thank you for that. And for folks that maybe want to enjoy some fireworks up here in Marin County, are there options up here as well?
1: We have a number of fireworks displays that are going to be throughout the county. Primarily, we're highlighting the Marin County Fair. They were going to be doing fireworks starting July 1st all the way through the 5th. And the July 4th is going to be a great show as well. So that's one of the ones that we're consistently pushing. Also, the Sausalito is going to be pushing a fireworks display as well, just adjacent to that, the Golden Gate Bridge display. So there will be a lot of traffic in that area. But we recognize that throughout the county, there's going to be a number of other events that are occurring where people can see the fireworks throughout the entire county.
0: Great. Fireworks, of course, aren't the only fire hazard this time of year. People are often out barbecuing, having fire pits, doing outdoor cooking. Any tips around that or any advice, any word that you'd like to get out to our listeners about just fire prevention beyond fireworks?
1: I mean, the number one thing that we can tell people to do is have a source of extinguishment. So whether it's a fire extinguisher, a bucket of water, but also just making sure that you never leave that fire unattended. You know, those are the things that can happen on a, you know, a gust of wind comes through, knocks things over. We want to be able to make sure that if you're going to be outside barbecuing, having that source of extinguishment to make sure that in the event something does get out of control, that you have the resources immediately available. Keeping people in range to be able to see what's going on. Those two things are going to save a lot of those fires from growing, if something does happen.
0: Yeah. Well, friends out there, if you're just joining us, this is the Epicenter program here on your community radio station, KWMR. I'm Jeff Manson speaking today with Stephen Torrance, who's the director of the Office of Emergency Management here in Marin County. And we're looking at this upcoming 4th of July weekend. It does feel to me like it's going to be particularly busy, particularly celebratory, as we are celebrating America's 250th anniversary across the country. And there's a lot of fun and exciting things to be done out here in Marin County. We also get to enjoy a lot of beautiful public resources in terms of our parks and our beaches. And to that end, I did want to take a moment to just acknowledge the importance of water safety on a holiday like this. The holiday does bring large crowds out to our beaches, including the beaches here in West Marin, where most of our listeners are. And, you know, we've seen time and time again, not just on the 4th of July, but at different busy holiday times, tragedy striking out on Tomales Bay and out in some of the parks here with just the immense power of the ocean that we have to contend with. So I'd love to hear from you, Stephen, about, you know, as this holiday brings these large crowds to our beaches and lakes and pools, how about some top water safety reminders?
1: You know, we know that there's going to be a lot of people, whether they're out in Tomales Bay, out in the San Francisco Bay for the fireworks. Number one, there's going to be a lot of people out on the water. It's going to, you know, hopefully we have a lot of great weather. It's a great opportunity to get out. Number one, making sure that people are wearing their life vests. You know, we have designated drivers for the boats as well. You know, we don't want those preventative things to be, you know, to add on to all of the emergencies that are potentially happening. And so, definitely a lot of the water safety things we want to make sure that people are, you know, practicing every single day, and that includes 4th of July. Also backyard pools, you know, keeping eyes on the little ones, making sure families are aware of what's going on, keeping those gates closed, There's a lot of things that we can do to make sure that our littlest ones, our friends and family that are on boats, that they are all safe throughout the 4th of July holiday. We want as many people to be able to go home after the 250th anniversary of the United States to be able to enjoy 4th of July, not see those lights and sirens, showing up to their front door or to their neighborhoods, and that's whether you're on the water or at your local event or at your home.
0: Yeah, well said. Lastly, I'd just like to ask if there are any resources online where people could go for updates on traffic or road closures. Any advice on that end, if folks want to make sure that they're making a good plan for the weekend.
1: Yeah, so the county as a whole, we've gone through and put together a press release that has a lot of information about the Golden Gate Bridge closure, along with just the broad information that's happening throughout the county. And so if you go to marinecounty.gov, you'll be able to see our press releases that we just released. The primary one highlights just July 4th and what actions the county is taking. On that page, there's also a list of the vehicle closures, the pedestrian and bicycle closures associated with the Golden Gate Bridge. And then there's also going to be a map that shows where these events are going to be located. And so that gives you some that'll give you some insight about the planned closures or street closures, so we can help you plan ahead. But also, that way you can see what's going, where those events are, the Sausalito Parade, the Larkspur Quarter Madera Parade, and more. And so it's an opportunity for you to use that map to not only get around the county, but also see where you might want to go if you want to enjoy the different events throughout Marin County.
0: That's great. Well, really appreciate you taking the time to come on and chat and share this important information with our listeners. And I think that's a good place to leave it. If you could leave our listeners with one piece of advice before we all head out to celebrate this weekend, what would it be?
1: Yeah, the main thing is being prepared. That is our in the Office of Emergency Management through our Ready Marin program. We focus on preparedness, and preparedness is something that you can do, whether it's your go bag, whether it's getting emergency alerts, or it's planning ahead to go to special events.

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1: Thank you very much.
0: And that, dear listeners, brings us just about to the end of another episode of Epicenter. Thanks for being tuned in. And you can catch Epicenter's rebroadcast Friday morning. And we'll be back Monday with more useful information for you here in West Marin. 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

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This is Anne from Dogtown. I appreciate KWMR for keeping me and my neighborhood informed during road closures and other emergencies. 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

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I'm your host, Marcy Juddelson, and we're going to get started today with a very cute song, originally introduced by Janet Gaynor in the film Sunny Side Up. Here is Frank Trumbauer and his orchestra with the big DeSilva, Brown, and Henderson hit, Keep Your Sunny Side Up.

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1: Yes, well, that was Whispering Jack Smith doing the Irving Berlin song Sunshine, and that recording is from 1928. Before that, we heard Johnny Hamps and his Kentucky Serenaders with their version of Sunny Side Up. The vocal on that was by Joe Cassidy. And we opened our broadcast with Frank Trumbauer's rendition of that same song. And that's definitely one of my very, very favorite tunes from the late 1920s. Well, as long as we've got all this sunshine, maybe it's time to take a walk.

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We start into bed, and that's when I guess her that come all over my vest. After I kind of threaten my tie, she has to borrow my comb. One kiss, then I continue again.

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Oh, yes, yes, when we stop for a rest, I show the love to my own. By this time, I assure you that I'm just like a king on a throne. And then comes the fun, her shoe gets undone. Oh, yes, I start tying it then. Sometimes I'll admit I linger a bit. She makes me start walking again. 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Oh, she's sweet, but it's bad on my feet.

Yes, and that was Annette Hanshaw doing her version of the song popularized by Maurice Chevalier, Walkin' My Baby Back Home. That recording was from 1931. Prior to that, we heard Maurice himself giving us his rendition of that tune, and we started that set with a very cute recording of Would You Like to Take a Walk? And that was Annette Hanshaw again, asking that musical question from 1931. Well, as long as we're in the strolling mode, why don't we continue with this song from Dick Powell?

0: That was Dick Powell with Lonely Lane from the 1933 film College Coach. Prior to that, Francis Langford gave us a great Harry Warren L. Dubin song, Boulevard of Broken Dreams, from the film Moulin Rouge. And we started that set with Dick Powell singing the title song from the 1934 film Flirtation Walk. 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
1: Hey, Luigi. Luigi, what's this? What's this? That's right. This is KWMR Point Reyes Station. What a great dog.
2: 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We do our best to inform you about major road closures, shelter-in-place orders, evacuations, and natural disasters that are related to the West Marin area. When there is an emergency, tune in to hear announcements at the top and bottom of the hour, and more often, if and when necessary. 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
0: This is your host, Marcy Jettelson, and I do hope you're enjoying our little stroll down memory lane. And now here's Jane Greer with I'm Gonna Meet My Sweetie Now.

when all of my pals turned me down, who was the one little pal I found? It was you. You're a real sweetheart. When I said farewell to good luck, who was the only one in the bunch that stuck? Why, honey, you're what I call a real sweetheart. You know, all my life I've been blind. I really didn't understand your kind. But now my eyes are open, and I've made up my mind. From now on, I'm gonna work, and I'm gonna slave, so you can have everything.

Yes, and that was the always lovable and sweet Annette Hanshaw with a song she recorded back in 1929. We also heard from Kate Smith singing a great Mack Gordon Harry Revell song from the 1934 film College Rhythm, Stay As Sweet As You Are, and that was one of the very big hits of that year. Before that, we heard the composer Sam Coslow sing You're a Real Sweetheart along with the Victor Orchestra, and I heard a lot of Al Jolson's influence in that recording. That was not a Sam Coslow composition, but he did write hundreds of great songs for Hollywood musicals. And we started that sweet set with Jane Greer singing I'm Gonna Meet My Sweetie Now. And now, here's Jack Fulton along with Paul Whiteman's orchestra to ask the musical question, should I?

Well, there's certainly no maybe about that song. I like it so much, I played it twice. That was Paul Whiteman's orchestra, along with the Rhythm Boys, doing the Walter Donaldson tune, Because My Baby Don't Mean Maybe Now. And the previous version was from Ruth Etting. We also heard Kate Smith, this time singing along with a group called the Harmonians, directed by Ben Selvin. That was Maybe Who Knows, and that was from the late 20s when she was an up-and-coming young singer. And that song was written in part by Ruth Etting. And we opened that set with Frank Trumbauer's rendition of Should I? Well, I should get going since we're just about out of time. You've been listening to Happy Days. This is Marcy Jettelson. And till next time, remember, keep a song in your heart and a twinkle in your toes or something like that. Bye-bye.

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3: 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Susan has been farming since 2018 and also happens to be growing right in our neighborhood. 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
4: When we moved here, when we started our urban homestead, never did I actually, in my wildest dreams, think that I would be starting an urban farm. It's one of those things that life just took me down my path.
3: We'll be right back. Stay with us.
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0: This is Cultivating Place. I'm Ben Fuda. This week, I'm in conversation with Susan Greitman, owner, founder, and director of operations with Sunchoke Farms, an urban homestead turned family farm right here in South Bend, Indiana. Susan and her team grow their produce on a human scale across multiple formerly vacant urban lots near their home. Since 2018, they've invested in building soil through a composting program, created new pollinator habitat, and this year launched a microbakery to complement their salad greens business. Susan is also growing in the same neighborhood as Botany & Co., and she's one of the very first people I met when we were moving here as a business back in 2021. It's been nearly 5 years to the day as this episode airs, and what started as a getting-to-know-you coffee around her kitchen table those many years ago has blossomed into a deep friendship, love, and kindred farming spirit in the heart of our neighborhood. It's because of Susan and Tyler from last month's episode that Botany & Co. now includes our own urban farm, literally across the street from our brick-and-mortar retail location. I'll share that story a bit later. Susan, I am so pleased to welcome you to Cultivating Place.
1: Thanks. It's so great to be here.
0: I would love to start with going back to the beginning and sort of your earliest plant memory and what that is for you.
1: Yeah, that's so much fun. So I think I've always had an interest in growing things, like from like watching the maple tree out my bedroom window as a child and how it changed the seasons. But the earliest really like sticking memory for me was probably late elementary school. I started doing like experiments. You know how mothers feel about like children's experiments in the house. She was pretty patient with me, but I started sprouting seeds in paper towels and little glass jars on our kitchen counter. And we lived in the suburbs. We didn't have a garden. I would pick stuff out of my salad, dinner salad. So cucumber seeds, tomato seeds, whatever was in the dinner salad, I'd pick out little seeds, sometimes pull like a bean out of like the dried beans in the kitchen cabinet or whatever, and just like practice sprouting them on the kitchen counter. There was one year where I actually did pretty well. I was actually able to transfer some tomato seeds from the sprouting bowl to like some pots. And eventually I actually grew tomatoes and like pots on our suburban front porch. I don't really remember if I got any tomatoes or not, but I feel like it was such a huge accomplishment for me at that point in my life, like somewhere between late elementary and junior high, to like grow out my own tomato plants. And I was just so proud of that life. And ever since then, I've just loved like that miracle of the seed, how this little tiny thing can produce these amazing plants, which feed us, which nourish us. And it just happens every year. Like, plants just want to grow.
0: They do. And once they get going, there's nothing that stands in their way.
1: I know. It's like that little thing in the crack of the sidewalk, which just like grows up and like separates out that huge pile of cement because that plant is so strong.
0: It is. And what a good metaphor too. I would love to keep following that a little bit. So from those early memories of teasing seeds out of salad bowls, like, I think that's such a perfect metaphor for what you've built today, or such a great analog, but sort of bring us forward a bit more. So from those elementary, middle school days of what did your relationship look like to plants and sort of young adulthood and early life?
1: You know, always just an interest. Yeah, I just did what I was kind of supposed to do. You know, you go to high school, I was in band, pick a career and go to college, but always like more of just an interest in plants and a love for them and the beauty of it. And then also like as I was in college and had some more like free time, I started thinking more about what I wanted to do later. And I definitely thought a lot about like homesteady sort of things, like as much as I can do myself. Honestly, I was a really weird person. I still am. Actually, that's why I am where I am in life, because I was weird. I was that college student who actually saved the little bits of scraps, because when I went to college, things weren't all electronic. So we actually got paper notices of announcements from the college. And I hated to just like get rid of that paper. So I saved all the papers. I actually broke it down and I learned how to make paper. So in my little like dorm room, I was like making homemade paper and like learning various weird skills like crocheting doilies and stuff like that, because I had some free time at that point in my life.
0: Yes.
1: And really interested in traditional skills and being able to do things, not being wasteful of stuff. And then also as much as I could explore and homestead things, we just read a lot of books and learned a lot of things.
0: What did you go to undergrad for?
1: Education. So I went to St. Mary's, beautiful campus. It's just so lovely, trees and places to hike and trails and stuff. And yeah, they have actually have a farm there now. A good friend of mine, Matt Inslee, who lives here in the neighborhood, he now runs the farm at St. Mary's. So they have a regenerative farm there now. And I'm just so excited for that, for them, that the students actually get to experience that firsthand. Like even the art department has a section of the farm where they're growing their own dyes for art projects and things. So awesome. It is really awesome that that's been able to like work up to that point. But yeah, I went to school for education, got a major, was an elementary school teacher for several years before I started my family.
0: So then you're of South Bend, born and raised South Bend?
1: No, from Grand Rapids, Michigan.
0: Grand Rapids, okay.
1: Yeah.
0: So then is undergrad what brought you to South Bend?
1: Yeah, but came to South Bend for undergrad, got married, moved away, lived in the Madison area of Wisconsin for a couple years, came back here to actually have my second child.
0: Did I know
1: for
0: that?
1: A doctor. I don't know, but I lived in Fitchburg, so just outside of Madison. On a Women of Prayer, like we moved back to South Bend to have the same physician that delivered my first child. Mm-hmm. And so like Ryan worked like three jobs and like we bought a house and we just like made it work until he got his job at the wastewater treatment facility, like probably a year or so after we moved back. Mm-hmm. So he just moved back, like just doing whatever just to make it work until he found that job. And then he was there for like 11 years.
0: Well, on that note, I would love for you to share with us a bit more about your place here in within South Bend specifically, and that, and you can be as specific with this as you want and just sort of describing where you call home here and what that looks like.
1: My home here in South Bend is in the near Northwest neighborhood. Specifically, we have a double lot south of Portage, north of Lincoln Way. So yeah, specifically we live on a double lot here in the NNN. Previously to moving to the NNN, we lived in a little post-World War II home built in the 1950s on the east side of South Bend. We only lived there for 5 years. What kind of happened is we had a big garden in the backyard. We were the oddball neighbors. We had like little kids, you know, the clothesline in the backyard, hanging up the diapers. We didn't really fit. We felt a little odd, and we were growing out the house. And so when it was time to sell the house, the house sold a lot faster than we thought it would, and we had nowhere to go. So we moved into a rental here in the NNN while we were actually looking for our forever dream farm. So we were looking at acreage and southern Michigan and just out in the country and places. And we lived here in this rental for 9 months in the NNN, and we realized like this neighborhood is actually like just weird enough and quirky enough that we could actually live here and do what we wanted to do as far as having a homestead without having to be secluded. And so like community has always been very important to us, and knowing that we could have a community here, not be secluded in the country, and still like have like kids running outside and playing and having growing foods and having like this homesteady sort of way that we are living that we wanted to live, it just kind of fit. You know, this neighborhood is very welcoming and very diverse, and it's just a wonderful place. So, you know, my children and I, we took out books from the library and we did like a little planned our little urban homestead. Like we looked at all sorts of landscaping books and growing books, and it was a great homeschool project for me and the kids to like plan out our yard. So we have fruit trees and grapevines, and we designed it in such a way that there's a lot of little hiding places for small children to almost have like different rooms of the yard to go and be in. And so it's just like super exciting for us to be able to find a place that we can both have a community of people and support and just like people we know and are loving, but also be able to live that sort of life where we can grow things and we can be who we are without that fear of judgment.
0: Well, and you've used this phrase several times already, but just like the weird factor, yeah. Or feeling weird. And there was a phrase that I heard a year or two ago that just really stuck in my brain, which was the weirder it gets, the better it feels. And I think that notion of leaning into whatever it feels like, that calling, again, growing seeds, if that feels weird, but finding your people makes all the difference. And finding the people that also geek out on growing things from seed and the abundance of growing things from seed, and also, and I mean, that is community, and it's here.
1: Yeah.
0: And you've done a great job illustrating this already, but are there other ways, sort of what community looks and feels like to you in this place?
1: Yeah. For me specifically here in the Northwest neighborhood, it's like friendly faces, mm-hmm. and being able to walk down the street or have my children walk down the street, and like people know them and they know people, and they can say hi. And sometimes there's impromptu conversations, like being able to walk down to a neighborhood shop and like feel safe in that way. Mm-hmm. And really a sense of belonging, but a belonging not from conforming to standards, but just from general acceptance of how people are. Like, I know not everyone in the neighborhood is like me, and I'm not like everyone, but we love each other for how we are, not because we conform to the same mold, but just because we accept our differences and love the diversity that we have.
0: So the work that brought you to this place, so you describe, and we'll start to talk a bit about Sunchoke Farm specifically in a moment. You know, you described the initial sort of planning process of, you know, working with your kids, designing an urban homestead. But in the work you're doing today, sort of, I think for all of us who are self-made, and by self-made, I mean, we did not see a job for urban farmer, homesteader, and apply for it, which in a way allows you to absorb that identity. We have said, no, that's the identity that feels right for me. I'm following that path, even if it feels weird or hard, or like you're just clawing at it, but yet there's something that's just like, I'm going to keep reaching and I'm going to keep reaching. But sort of, I think the words that we use to describe what it is we do and how we do it, and again, for me, I think we were probably in proximity when I had that aha moment for myself of, oh, I'm a farmer. And it's okay for me to own that identity and actually say that is who I am and what I do. But there was a long time where I didn't feel comfortable with that. What does that identity look like? Sort of, how do you identify yourself today? Like, what are those words that you say, this is who I am, what I do, how I show up?
1: Yeah, well, you definitely hit the nail on the head in that when we moved here, when we started our urban homestead, never did I actually in my wildest dreams think that I would be starting an urban farm. Mm-hmm. It's one of those things that life just took me down my path, and that's what it is. And I really actually have never embraced the term farmer so much. I never felt like I fit like that common stereotype. You know, obviously we don't have cows, we don't have a barn, and it just feels so constrained to me to say farmer and know what people are thinking in their minds. And I never felt comfortable like that. And also, like, I wear a lot of hats, you know, mm-hmm. baker, bookkeeper, strategic analyst, manager of all the things. And so I think my official title in Sunchoke Farms is Director of Operations. Mm-hmm. And I just use that whenever I fill out paperwork that asks for my title, because it encompasses all the things. But I guess if I had to like refer to myself as something within the Sunchoke Farms proper, I'm just the owner. Mm-hmm. You know, I own it and I do whatever needs to be done in that time for that thing.
0: Yeah, I think that's the most, I guess, eye-opening moment is, yes, when you're filling out a form where they ask for your occupation or your title and you go, wait, what do I do? Who am I?
2: What
0: hat am I wearing today that fits whatever the form is? Do I want to say CEO or do I want to say owner? Yeah.
1: So I usually use Director of Operations, and that kind of like encompasses all the things, whatever they might happen to be at that point in time.
0: So then if you didn't set out to build a farm, how would you describe Sunchoke today?
1: Well, so we started, actually got our LLC was officially started in 2018. So we moved to the NNN. Let's see, we sold our house in 2011 on the other side of town. We moved to NNN in 2012, and we didn't start the farm as an LLC until 2018. So we definitely had a time in between where it was just mm-hmm. urban homestead, homeschooling adventures in science and in the dirt. It was a beautiful time of life. But now we've grown to encompass 6 different city lots, including the one that our house is on, so besides the one that the house is on, 5 of them then would have all been vacant lots that weren't being used for anything at that time. And now they're growing food and flowers and pollinator habitats and composting and all sorts of wonderful stuff. It's so hard to describe my farm because it's taken so many iterations over the years. So my goal was to provide some financial assistance for the family while also staying at home with my children. And so taking our little urban homestead and turning it into a money-making endeavor as an actual farm in LC is kind of the way that we solved this problem. So we had extra produce that we'd sell at the little farmer's market down the road here in the NNN, and also we grew microgreens that we sold to restaurants. So the majority of the money early on was just microgreens because we only had our own property, and a lot of that food was family food for us to eat with extras going to the market. So we got really good at growing microgreens, sold to lots of restaurants, sold at the farmer's market as well. But then, like, as life happens, so the farm switches. So then, like, when COVID came and we had all these restaurant customers that were making huge rounds of microgreen sales to every year, like, that just stopped. Like, within 1 week, within an instant, all of our restaurant sales were gone. And so then, like, pivoting happens. And so I was thinking about this as I was preparing to come today, but the way that the farm has changed has been like iterations of what does the community need right now and what does our family need right now and where do these two kind of overlap. And so with COVID, we actually had been growing more field crops when that happened, along with the microgreens. So we just leaned into the field crops and we did a CSA. And so for 3 years, we ran CSA because that's what people needed during that time to get fresh local food. They didn't feel comfortable always going to the farmer's market, and grocery stores were hit and miss a lot, and so the CSA was a good fit for us for a while. And we actually were also able to support other farms because what we couldn't grow, like big crop items like corn and melons and squash and things like that that take a lot of space, we were able to get from other farms and then support them through the pandemic. And it was really just a great community fit for feeding people and supporting other farmers. And so, yeah, we did a CSA for a while. And then we kind of saw as things were calming and coming back down that people were really yearning for that community connection. And so we wanted to be open to more people to experience just farm and connection. And so we've just really leaned heavily into farmers markets in general, where we can actually be there seeing the people and they can come in and out and go. And so that's kind of where we're at now, is still leaning heavily into farmers markets. Even multiple days a week in the high season, being at farmers markets and serving people that way. It's so interesting, too, that our farm has come full circle in that when we first started, along with the microgreens, we grew a lot of salad greens and baby roots and things like that. And then when we did the CSA, we expanded out to include more like dinner vegetables and a wider range of things. And then without the CSA, we actually have brought it back in again and like refocused more on the salad crops and the little roots and things like that. And so it's so interesting to see like the life of the farm and how we're just kind of like changing to meet the needs of the community and where the family is. And as the farm has gone, we've also like started adding some value-added products. So we have our line of our own salad dressing that actually changes seasonally depending upon what's available on the farm. So people may or may not know this, but Indiana is like the home of like Wrigley gum and like mint. And so we grow mint really well here. And so a market for our spring mint has actually become a spring mint dressing that we make, because mint just grows great and there's only so many uses for mint. And so we have lots of seasonal dressings like that. Spring mint, we have a blueberry balsamic during blueberry season that we source from a local farm, a local organic blueberry farm. And then we grow jalapenos to make a jalapeno lime dressing, and just things like that, that we're using our seasonal ingredients and inspirations to then change our dressing line throughout the year, which perfectly complements the salad greens. And so, yeah, we've kind of like built, I'll say, like a somewhat robust group of offerings, but we're always refining them and bringing them down to like what makes sense for us at the time, looking at like needs of community, needs of the family, and then where those things overlap.
0: I'm Ben Feuda. This is Cultivating Place. We're speaking this week with Susan Greitman of Sunchoke Farms. We'll be right back after a quick break.

0: This is Cultivating Place. I'm Ben Feuda. We're back now to our conversation with Susan Greitman of Sunchoke Farms. And as we come back, we're exploring Susan's local business evolution from urban homestead to family farm with community at the core.
1: Curation can feel like this really esoteric thing, but at the same time, I think it's also, it is exactly that sort of the dialing in, the editing, the paying attention to so many of the factors of not only what is profitable, like what makes sense for us to grow as a business, but also like, and what we're good at growing, but what do we enjoy growing? Like, if you hate to grow something, like, I think I remember at one point you said, like, I don't like growing tomatoes. Like, you grew the tomato seeds as a kid, but I think in the business context, you made a comment of, like, tomatoes are just a pain.
2: They are right? Really a pain.
1: from a business standpoint.
2: From a business standpoint. Because in order to have, like, a really good start, you have to, like, pot up several times along the way. You need
3: to watch
2: your fertilizer concentrations. And if you're growing on scale, like, that's a lot of potting up, like, 100 or more tomato plants. Mm-hmm. And so we have found ways to

0: dinner veggies, but those things that if you're going to buy salad, of course I'm going to buy dressing from you. I'm also going to buy grape tomatoes from you, and it's your bill again. It's what your customers want. It's what the community wants, but it also just it also makes sense for this, like you said, the scale of the space that you have. Like to grow squash on an urban lot, you're going to use up your space real fast, and you're not going to get a lot of. Versus if you had acreage, you know, it's a totally different story.
1: Or if we had like the machinery for it.
0: Yes.
1: So I like to say that we farm on a very human scale. What that looks like for someone who wants to know, it's 30-inch beds and 12-inch pathways. And sometimes, I mean, sometimes the beds get a little bigger, the pathways get a little bigger as we're changing them out throughout the year. But it's a very much a human scale. It's for a person to walk down. No big machinery, no tractors. I think the highest power tools we have is a lawnmower and a chainsaw. Because sometimes we gotta trim some branches and we gotta make sure the little bits of grass that we have are cut for code enforcement. Other than that's about as fancy as we get.
0: It's pretty lean, yeah. And you're also, I would say, farming pretty intensively. Like, I mean, you're
1: Very
0: wall to wall
1: intensively.
0: on these urban lots, pretty much, right?
1: Yeah, we have to have a 5-foot buffer zone, which is where our pollinator habitat is. And then other than that, the rest of it is 50-foot rows, like I said, 30 and 12. And we can grow a lot of food in a small space because we're not taking up space for machinery to get through.
0: And that 5-foot buffer, is that city code mandate?
1: That is a city code
0: Okay.
1: mandate. And so it was just no food-bearing crops within 5 feet of the sidewalk. And so we said, okay, no
0: Yeah.
1: problem. We're going to put our pollinator
0: We'll put
1: habitat there.
0: something. So thinking about what you've built so far, the journeys and the path you've been on, and the change from microgreens to CSA to market folk. And I think that's also, so you said 2018 was when you officially incorporated. So not even 10 years yet, and you've sort of had three significant iterations of the business and the model and the systems. What are you most proud of in that so far?
1: Looking at the whole scope of things, I'm actually most proud of like taking a chance on myself and doing the hard things, the scary things, adjusting, trying again, looking at how to like read the data and like make a decision based on what works and what doesn't work, not on how I'm necessarily like feeling on that day. Because we're human beings and our brains always want to tell us what's going wrong and not always what's going right. And so to be able to make kind of a detached decision and just go and do the thing, like do the thing even though it's hard, and then just be okay with sitting with the hard and letting it be hard, but moving forward anyway. The whole thing has been a lot of just like, we're gonna do this and see what happens. And you have to just do. You can't not do because then you're not going anywhere. So yeah, I think that's the thing I'm most proud of is just the doing, like taking a chance on myself and my ability to get it done and doing hard, scary things, being scared, but doing it anyway.
0: Do it scared, even yes.
1: Do it scared.
0: And then suddenly you wake up one day and it's not scary
1: And it's
0: anymore.
1: not scary anymore. No. And then I look at my capacity and how I've grown my capacity for things I never did before. Finances,
0: Yes.
1: keeping books,
0: Yep.
1: taxes.
0: You can probably relate to this too, where it's like in fart, like you have months that are lean and they can feel scary because there's always this, will it ever come back? Like, you know, January is a long month. January is always a month that feels like a decade. And, you know, it's like as spring starts to return, as life starts to return, the light starts to shift, the bird calls come back. It's like, okay, yes. And people start to leave their houses again. Like they start buying our product again. Like, you know, there's just that moment, like, and a couple times of the year of like, oh God, is this the end? Like, is this where it all comes off the rails? But falling in love with the things like bookkeeping is how that feels less scary. Because you start to see, oh no, this has happened every year for the last 5 years. This is predictable. This is a trend. This is a rhythm. This is the heartbeat. Like, this will pass. The abundance will be back. It's okay.
1: And along with that, like seeing trends and recognizing that and growing your own capacity, there's also just like the belief in yourself that you know how to make money. And like you can believe that I've made money before, I know how to make money, and I can figure this out. Like even like, okay, COVID came, the markets are hard, we can figure this out. What do we need to do? And just having that self-belief, like not everything's falling apart and I'm gonna fall apart. No, this is just a problem to solve. And how do I need to solve this problem? And believing in my ability to solve the problem, somehow and get it done. It might not be today or tomorrow, but like,

0: I have that capacity within myself to solve that problem, to make the money, to keep the farm going and profitable and growing.
1: Yes, and yeah, falling in love with problems.
0: I love
1: and
0: problems.
1: Yes.
0: Because it's so much easier if I can say, oh, this is the problem, so I just need to solve this thing. Mm-hmm. You know, instead of putting your hands in the air and saying, I don't know. No, that doesn't help it. Mm-hmm. No, make it a problem to solve any day.
1: Yes, and it only becomes a mistake when you fail to learn.
0: The other fun thing that, I don't know if I want to say this or not, but that I went through actually mindset coaching. I'm actually a trained mindset and business coach. And sometimes they will ask the question, like, is this a problem? Mm-hmm. Are you making this a problem when it's not a problem? And that one always drives me crazy because I want it to be a problem so I can solve it. And sometimes when they're like, what if it's not a problem? I'm like, shut up. I want it to be a problem. Let it be a problem so I can solve it.
1: We hit sort of moments of accomplishment. What about, like, as you sit, you know, we're having this conversation on the cusp of a growing season, but as Senshoke enters a new year, what are things you're looking forward to? And that could be whatever is what's bright as we look to 2026.
0: Yeah. You know, there's really so much. I'm so excited because we have so many good systems in place. We've simplified so many of our systems that things just feel a little bit easier now because of the simplification. But also, I'm also really looking forward to more systems. Like, I'm really leaning into systems both for the farm and for life. Mm-hmm. This is kind of a silly example, but we used to do laundry as a family where people would just put it all in baskets, and then it would be someone's job to wash everyone's laundry, and then everyone had to put their own laundry away. And we switched systems. Now everyone has their own laundry day. So mm-hmm. everyone knows which day is their day to do laundry, and that system works so much better. Mm-hmm. And so sometimes it's just finding the better systems for how to run things in the family, in the farm. You know, what days does this get done? How does it get done? How can we take fewer steps when we're
1: yes.
0: working in the field?
1: Yes.
0: How can we make the seeding process more regulated? You know, sometimes it looks like writing standard operating procedures. Sometimes it just becomes a way of doing, mm-hmm. you know, the way that we do things and the way that we think about things. So I'm actually most excited about not only the systems in place, but those that are to come. And also along the simplification route, like, we've really simplified and we're actually only doing one market this year. Mm-hmm. So we're only focusing just on the South Bend Farmers Market. And that feels really good to not be so scattered between, mm-hmm. you know, CSA and two farmers markets and like a home pickup or things like that, mm-hmm. that we're super focused on just one market for sales. And then we also do a home composting program too, which we do collect compost and make compost, which has been amazing for the farm and the fertility of the farm.
1: I would love for you to talk more about yeah. your home composting program, because I feel like it's a win for everybody involved, but it also makes sense for you as a business. So I'd love for you to share more about
0: yeah,
1: that.
0: So that's actually another iteration of where the farm has gone over the years, in that we were getting compost from the city's organic resource facility, but we were finding that it was actually the pH was off, there was too high a phosphorus in it, and we just needed a better way to make our own compost for our farm that was not affecting our soil so much. We try to keep as much native soil in place as we can, and we compost lightly because most of the things that we grow are very light feeders, so we don't use any artificial fertilizers or other chemicals on the farm, just our homemade compost. But at the same time, a neighbor of mine who works in the sustainability department at St. Mary's approached me, and she said, you know, we really want to get some sort of residential composting service off the ground. Who do you know? And I'm just like, my husband is such an environmental science nerd. His degree is environmental engineering. He loves looking at things under microscopes. He would love this. And so it actually happened quite quickly once she kind of got the seed planted in us that we offer a residential home food waste compost pickup service. Mm-hmm. The words get a little muddled sometimes. Basically, what we're doing is we give people a big 5-gallon bucket with like stickers on the side and a nice little screw-off lid, and there's a compostable bag on the liner on the inside, and then they just take their food waste. you know, day in and day out. Some people keep it under their kitchen sink. Some people keep it by their back door. And they just put all their food waste in this. And then either weekly or bi-weekly, we collect it from their front porch. Like, no more stinky trash. You don't even have to put your shoes on to put out the compost. Like, we just want to make it easy for people to keep their food waste out of the landfill. Because it's amazing. Like, one third of the landfill is food waste. If more people...
1: Compostable food waste.
0: Compostable food waste. Yeah. So if more people would actually, like, either home compost themselves or find some sort of community arrangement for composting, like, we can make our landfill last so much longer here, both in St. Joseph County or other parts of the world. And there are similar services in other major cities throughout the U.S., but there was none here in South Bend. So we started one. We're up to close to 90 customers now. So that's 90 households that we're collecting food waste from. And then we receive wood chips as a waste product from the tree service industry. They dump them at our farm. And then we're doing them a favor, they're doing us a favor. And so basically we're just layering food waste with wood chips and windrows that get flipped every 3 weeks during the nice season, not so much in the winter. We get good heat out of the piles and we get a lovely compost by the time we're done. And we do work with Indiana Small Farms, previously soil,
1: Urban Soil Health
0: for like compost testing and things like that. And we've done on-farm workshops to help people who want to compost on their own. Because really, like, it's great that we can offer this service, but actually the whole mission is actually to keep food waste out of the landfill and to bring it back to the soil. Not only are we improving local soils, but we're improving the landfill. Like, it's just so much good, good, good all around. And actually, I will say my favorite part about this program is... we actually give people gift cards for being members to then buy the produce that was grown in their eventually food waste made into compost to grow like the lettuce and stuff. So every quarter we send out our members a $10 gift card. So they're getting $40 a year in free produce. And I just think that's so wonderful. You know, there are other programs that I saw in the country that will actually give people a bucket of compost every year. But I'm just like, you know, if you had a garden, you'd probably be composting on your own. And if you don't have a garden, why would you want a bucket of compost? So, like, let me feed you. Let me feed you this super nutrient-dense, you know, produce that was grown by your food waste becoming earth and then, you know, growing this lovely food.
1: I'm Ben Feuda. This is Cultivating Place. We are speaking this week with business owner and urban farmer Susan Greitman. We'll be right back after a quick break.

0: This is Cultivating Place. I'm Ben Fuda. We're back now to our conversation with Susan Greitman of Sunchoke Farms, and we're continuing to learn about their on-farm projects and programs, like their residential food waste compost service.
1: I mean, there's so many things that I love about the program, but I think that being one of the biggest ones is somebody can still have a much more tethered relationship to the natural world, to gardening, even if they don't identify as a gardener at all. Like you said, you don't have to have a garden in your backyard. You could be in a space, you could be in an apartment, you could be in a condo, a place where growing food just doesn't make sense, but you're diverting food waste. You're participating in communal compost. You are feeding the broader community, but also reaping the benefits yourself. If you were doing home composting, you would be getting this fresh produce, but you're sort of like saying, you know, it's like you whisk away the quote unquote waste product, work the magic and the transformation, and then bring it back. And it's like, here it is as a salad again. And then there will be bits of that which probably come back into the compost. It's just that beautiful cycle of, I think, grounding people in relationship to place and to seasonality and to impact. And again, it's also makes sense as a business. Like, you make money on the service, you make money on the produce, you gain customer loyalty, like, and relationship building. And again, those people you see every week at the farmer's market now are people who know that there's just a deeper, it's a different level of relationship for you to them, but also for them to place.
2: Right. We're building relationship with the people who give us their food waste, who then get the lettuce or whatnot from us later on in the year. And they know that it's all done here. Like, we're here in South Bend. Like, their food waste doesn't travel anywhere. Like, it's nourishing soils in South Bend.
1: It's maybe moved a few blocks.
2: Yeah. Really. Isn't that amazing?
1: Yes. It's the epitome of hyperlocal. So that's sort of looking at the vision of the next, you know, year or so, systems and compost. But what do you, when you think about sort of the meta version, I guess, of Sunchoke Farms in, let's say, 5 years, sort of what do you dream about for the, and maybe again, with the business, again, it changes, it morphs, it has its own personality. You might say, I'm just taking it a year at a time, which is fine. But you have that sort of, you know, here's what I dream about when I dream about the farm.
2: Yeah, it's so interesting. So I did mention systems before, but also like other things that are more, I don't want to use the term automated, but kind of automated in a way. So I turned 45 this year, and I know that my clock is ticking on my physical labor, you know, 10 years down the road. So I'm trying to more or less set myself up for success. Like, what can I do in the next 5 years so that the farm can continue to provide income, you know, 10 years down the road? And so things that are on my radar for that would be like, commercializing our salad dressing line. Right now, we make it in a commercial kitchen here in the neighborhood, batch by batch, on a weekly basis. We only sell it at the farmer's market. It's extremely, like, specialized. Mm-hmm. People are always saying, are you in any stores? I'm just like, nope, we only sell at the market. But we're looking into the possibility of, like, a co-packer and other commercializations so that can get off of our plates on a weekly basis, yet still be a source of income for the farm years ahead. I think of it like a retirement plan in a way. You know, we have wonderful recipes, high quality product, and so that's kind of like something in the next 5 years that I'm going to be looking to do to commercialize that as more or less, my retirement plan. Other things are just, you know, eventually we have like more, I've got to hire someone else this year. I have one full-time employee, and it's time to bring on someone else regular, especially with helping with markets. And so it's a 10-hour market day every Saturday, and we have a couple weekdays too. And that gets to be a lot for people on like doing 49 markets a year.
1: Yes. Yeah.
2: So
1: you feel that.
2: We feel it. Yep. And we want to like preemptively prevent burnout or prevent exhaustion or just whatever you need. So just bringing in more people, getting more people used to the system, because I know from experience, it just takes time. It takes time for people to know the vision, the mission, almost like the voice and the flow of the farm, you know. We're very neighborly, very friendly, very like individualized. People come up to us, like we know their faces, we know their names, they talk to us. There's a huge community there, not just at the farmer's market, but also being out at the farm with people walking by. were very visible being in an urban setting. Mm-hmm. And so that community and that level of just care and love and trust and service is really huge. And so just cultivating that through intentional hiring, mm-hmm. and taking some things off of my plate and spreading out the work a little bit more. And just giving myself a lot of like space and grace to age, mm-hmm. but to age well and to not put too much on myself and my family. Like I said, we look at the family's needs and the community mm-hmm. needs and where they overlap. And there's already so many good systems in place. It's time to bring in some more people and take a little bit off of my plate, get some of my older kids more involved. My son, Christopher, actually became a lot more involved this year. So he's in his last year of high school, and he really has a culinary interest and wants to go to culinary school. So he got his food handler's license, and he's been starting to bake for the farmer's market. Nice. And nice. He also works the market on the weekdays in season. And so that's just kind of been his way that he can go to school mm-hmm. and he can like start to work on his craft and contribute to the farm in that way. And other kids who are older and who have moved on now have also like worked on the farm, either like bunching radishes or working farmers markets. And it's just always like an ebb and flow of changing mm-hmm. of who's there, like what is their interest, what do they want to do? I have a daughter who's extremely social, who loves being at the farmer's market. She knows all the vendors know her, you mm-hmm. know, it's just going to be her thing. She's not old enough to work on her own yet, but when she is, I can tell that will be
1: her
2: thing.
1: She's going to rock it, yeah.
2: Yes, whereas there's other children who have no interest whatsoever in selling at the market, and like, that's okay.
1: Yeah.
2: Like, you don't have to,
1: yeah.
2: But it's always just finding that balance and what do we need to keep going, to keep moving, to fulfill the needs of family and community, and just working forward.
1: That's a great illustration, too, of just that concept of zone of genius, right? Of like leaning into not only what lights you up, but also what you're really good at doing, and trying to align your work to that zone as much as humanly possible. And to say, even if I'm, again, for me, it's the bookkeeping and the finances. Like, there will come a day when that leaves my brain, but it's at a point where right now it needs to stay there. And I think it's good because there's still things for it to teach me and there's things that I can learn from it. But the day will come when I'm ready to just sort of, you know, say, no, okay, this can move across over here and I can dedicate time and space to the things that light me up and keep me invested in this work too. Because at some point, again, I don't want to do the same thing for 30 years. Like, that's part of the joy of owning a business is you can change it whenever you want, really. You can change it however you, like, I think recognizing that, like, we don't have to get anyone else's permission to change something if it feels like it's not working. It's on us. And that, I think, being too a great segue to how has this work transformed you since 2018 and starting the farm?
2: Yeah, I'm really not the same person I was when I started the farm. Mm-hmm. I'm completely different. I mean, going from stay-at-home, homeschooling mom to like business owner running like three different divisions of a business. Yes. So we have a micro bakery, we have the farm, and we have the compost service. And they all take different things. Mm-hmm. And it's kind of like running three businesses, even though it's all under one business. Mm-hmm. And just, I guess, like the confidence that I've gained in myself to be able to do things. Like when you were asking me, like what I'm most proud of, and it's just like the person that I've become through all of this work, mm-hmm. through looking at the data, mm-hmm. from making decisions, from doing the hard things, from feeling the discomfort and reevaluating and going again and failing and going again. And just the full circle of those baby steps, like even looking back and being like, I see we made that decision and that was a bad decision, but we learned from it. Mm-hmm. Like everything's an education. Like you lose money sometimes in some decisions that you make, but that's like the price of that education yeah. is what happens there. And even to things you were saying earlier, like it was so scary, like figuring out how to like hire my first employee and run payroll. Mm-hmm. Like I have no idea and there's no one to help me, but I figured it out. And now it's just an afterthought. Like yes. you just like press the buttons every week and you run mm-hmm. the payroll and it's no big deal. And so like the amount of growth and the things that I've learned how to do, which have given me confidence to do more things, and the things that are in the future, like I'm not as scared of uncertainty anymore. Mm-hmm. When I first started, I was so scared of uncertainty, but I'm just like, we have to try some things, so let's just try this, and we'll find a way, and we'll make it work. I think I've always been a little bit overly hopeful, but that's really served me well, because I've been able to, like, try and fail and try again and just keep going. Just keep growing things and just keep trying and just keep going and just know, like, this really brings me back to the community, because, like, there was always that acceptance without conformity, right? The acceptance for being who we are and what we are. And that's been one of the huge benefits of this community, because even if I do something and fail, nobody looks at me and they're like, you're a failure. Mm-hmm. They're just like, oh, I see that didn't, or that didn't even work. Or they don't even notice
1: it
2: didn't work.
1: Or they don't even know. Yes.
2: They didn't even know it didn't work. Yes. It's totally in my own mind that it didn't work. And they're still there smiling at me and loving me and waving at me. And there's no judgment there.
1: Again, we can do everything that we know to do to set plants up to do well. Running irrigation, amending the soil, putting down mulch, you know, all the things we're taught to do. But also at the end of the day, like, we can do all of those things and things can still surprise us, and that's okay. And that's part of the best thing of it.
2: And that's just life too. That's like living as a human being in this world. Like, it's just part of our humanity that we do what we can and things are still gonna happen. And so how do you want to react to those things that are going to happen? Mm-hmm. How are you going to deal with those plants that may or may not do well? Mm-hmm. Like, are you going to get angry about it? Because it's not really worth it.
1: It's not worth it, no. And you can always plant something else.
2: Yeah.
1: Yeah. Well, Susan, this has been absolutely delightful. Thank you so much for joining us on Cultivating Place.
2: Great to see you, Ben.
0: Susan Greitman is the founder, owner, and director of operations of Sunchoke Farms in South Bend's Near Northwest neighborhood. She and her business are just a few blocks up the street from our business, Botany & Co. Since 2018, Sunchoke has been growing chemical-free, nutritious food for our community by reimagining and cultivating several formerly vacant city lots as productive, beautiful, and hopeful places. Earlier, I promised to tell you the story of how Susan is the reason we're able to cultivate our own urban farm through Botany & Co. In May of 2024, Botany was looking for a place to put down permanent roots, and we nearly chose a different location than the one we are now, which, to be clear, is where we opened our first permanent brick-and-mortar storefront a few years prior. So, what changed my mind? What made me want to stay and commit to 909 Portage Avenue? Space. Space to grow into. You see, at the time, Susan was remaking her own business, now for the third time thanks to pandemic-related pivots, and she had been farming the two lots behind our shop for several years. She had built those human-scale rows, amended the soil, built compost piles, and she wasn't sure what to do with it for the long term. She had a short-term idea to plant some pumpkins for neighborhood pumpkin patch, but the calendar was ticking away. It was also the furthest plot away from the Sunchoke homestead, and as Susan was reshaping what she grew and how, it was harder to justify. I, on the other hand, was literally hours away from signing a lease at a different space when I happened to glance across the street and noticed the Sunchoke fields still looked unplanted. I texted Susan and asked what she was planning to grow, and she invited me down to chat while she was working in the field, newborn nearby. 30 minutes later, we had a field, that space to grow into. Susan gave me a chance to try my hand at this flower farming thing, and a few days later, the few seedlings that I'd managed to keep alive hit the ground. I filled 2.5 of the existing 10 rows, and a few months later, our neighbor Tyler from last month's episode, through his new community development company, Regen South Bend, helped us ensure land tenure so I could begin to really dream about a long-term plan for this space. I'm now in my third year of growing at the field, and while the ultimate program and plan for this place is still shaping up, some big pieces have started to take shape in 2026, including an edible flower program, a plant breeding experiment, a new willow and juniper collection, and way more garlic than I know what to do with. It's no understatement to say that this space and experience of learning how to be a farmer has been some of the most peaceful, grounding, and rewarding hours spent growing our business of Botany & Co. here in this place. It's kept me sane, even in the most stressful moments. Every day that I get to work the rows, I am grateful to Susan for the time that she spent investing in the soil before I took over, and more so, for the way that she helped open this door to farming for me. It's been the absolute best adventure, and by far a highlight of this often tumultuous journey of owning and operating a local and independent business. When Susan and I were standing outside back in May of 2024, chatting in her field, I'll never forget what she said to me. She said, "Ben, I can trace this moment back to that very first kitchen table coffee meeting when you came over to ask me about the neighborhood. Core memory." Really, all of this is the power of plants and community, and I hope you recognize moments like this in your own gardening life. Susan and her farm, along with Botany & Co. and our field, are just a few of the many people and places that you can look forward to discovering in person when you join us for the first Power of Gardeners Symposium, happening right here in South Bend on September 25th and 26th, and hosted in collaboration between Cultivating Place and Botany & Co. Our neighborhood will be the nexus for an inspiring 2 days of storytelling, connection, and garden tours. 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I can't wait to welcome you to this place that we call home and to share all of the good, hopeful, and beautiful things growing here. 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The CP team includes hosts Jennifer Jewell, Ben Feuda, and Abra Lee, with editorial assist from Jesse Munson. Technical producer Matt Fidler, tech assist Anna Uracha, and communications by Sheila Stern and Carly Bruckner. 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Original theme music is by Ma Muse. Until next week, enjoy the cultivation of your place. I'm Ben Feuda.
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This is Local Locations. My name is Ernst Carroll, and here on this program, which broadcasts every other Friday morning, 9 a.m., alternating with Nonviolence Radio every other week, we listen with sonic environments of West Marin, often Point Reyes National Seashore. And this morning is an occasion to return to Point Reyes National Seashore with another recording from Muddy Hollow, made by a frequent contributor to this program, Mark Lippman. So we've already begun. Here in the background, we're hearing, sounds like some water flowing a little bit. And what we'll be hearing today is a Dawn Chorus recording from just 1 month ago. But actually, before I introduce that more fully, I want to say that KWMR would like to thank its signal sponsor, Palace Market, locally owned and operated in downtown Point Reyes Station. Palace Market is a full-service independent grocer offering groceries, local and organic products, freshly prepared meals, housewares, and wellness items for everyday life on the coast. 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And KWMR is also underwritten by Bear Valley Cottage in Olima. Information on this self-catering cottage available at bearvalleycottage.com. Okay. Just a few notes about what we're going to listen to this morning, and already are listening to here in the background. It's a one-hour cut of a Dawn Chorus recorded by Mark Lippman at Muddy Hollow on June 5th. Whoa. There we go. Some wind coming in. Mark notes that he thinks the background sound is mostly wind, and there is indeed some wind there, but also some distant surf from Limantour Beach as well. The sound of the creek varies greatly depending on the time of year, and Mark says he really likes the musical quality it has here. Loud enough to have a presence, but not so loud as to obscure many of the birds. And many of the birds that we'll be hearing, as identified by Merlin, include tree swallow, Swainson's thrush, song sparrow, American robin, mourning dove, red-winged blackbird, spotted towhee, great horned owl, they come in quite loudly at one point, western flycatcher, Buick's wren, black-headed grosbeak, not sure about the black-headed grosbeak, band-tailed pigeon, and Steller's jay. So let's enjoy a Dawn Chorus from Muddy Hollow. Thanks, Mark.

Okay, well, just as the Dawn Chorus is really getting going here on local locations here on KWMR, I must interject here at the half-hour point to let you know you're listening to KWMR, Point Reyes Station, and also that KWMR is underwritten by Hadron Meadery, serving dry, naturally sparkling, varietal honey wines and picnic sundries in a working farm atmosphere. More info at hadronmeadery.com. With that, I'll just remind you that we're listening with local locations here, and this morning, a wonderful Dawn Chorus recording submitted by Mark Lippman, recorded by Mark Lippman and submitted by him. And this was recorded only a month ago at the Muddy Hollow in Point Reyes National Seashore. Let's continue listening till the end of the hour. It's continuing to evolve and develop and amazing stuff.

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3: 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I'm Al Lenzen. From the beginning, there were Americans who knew the most famous words of the Declaration of Independence did not apply to them.
4: There were many enslaved people who understood that slavery was in direct conflict with those words.
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3: Native Americans were referred to as savages.
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3: From the Center for Investigative Reporting and PRX, this is Reveal. I'm Al Letson. The 4th of July is just around the corner. And soon, people across the country will gather with family and friends, fire up the barbecue, and when the sun sets, they'll find a spot in a neighborhood park or field to watch fireworks light up the night sky. We're 250 years into the American story. And yes, it's a time to celebrate, but also a moment to reflect. What does it mean to be American? What does it mean to be patriotic? We asked you, our listeners, to call us with your thoughts, and you did. And we were really moved by what you told us.
8: Well, in a democracy, patriotism and devotion don't have to mean blind agreement with the government. They can include principled criticism, dissent, protest, and reform.
9: Being a patriot means being a good citizen, staying informed, voting, serving when necessary.
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11: Patriotism is caring for your country and following the Constitution.
12: Patriotism to me right now means wanting us to actually see each other again. You know, not to agree on everything, but at least be willing to listen without immediately assuming the worst in each other. I think it also means caring about truth, like really caring about it, not spreading things just because they fit what we already believe, but taking a second to ask, is this real? Is this helping? Being able to say what we think, but also being open to being questioned, challenged, and even sometimes when we're wrong. But at the end of the day, patriotism feels less like a slogan and more like effort.
3: Hearing from everyone who called in, it's clear that people have strong feelings about patriotism these days, and that there are really different interpretations of what that word means. For the founders of this nation, patriotism meant standing up to a tyrannical king and declaring independence from him and from Great Britain. The document they signed on July 4th, 1776 is, in a way, America's birth certificate and a blueprint for democracy and freedom. But perhaps its most famous statement, "All men are created equal," did not apply to all men who were living in America at the time, and definitely did not apply to any of the women. That is a truth that is self-evident. On this episode, we're celebrating America's 250 years by reflecting on that statement and telling stories of people who were not recognized as equal at the country's founding, but who fought to make America better. We begin in Massachusetts, around the time the Declaration of Independence was signed, with a woman who would test whether democracy was a promise or a lie. Mother Jones correspondent Garrison Hayes has a story.
13: Let's be real. Most of the men who signed the Declaration of Independence owned slaves, and the hypocrisy of that is impossible to ignore when we're talking about the Founding Fathers, equality, and the 4th of July. It's an uncomfortable fact. But here's another important fact. People began working to end slavery and to fulfill the promise of equality since the moment the nation was founded. One was an extraordinary woman named Elizabeth Freeman. She was born into slavery in 1744.
14: Elizabeth Freeman is somebody who has kind of loomed pretty large in my imagination ever since I first learned about her.
13: Aaron Haynes is the editor-at-large of The 19th, an independent newsroom focused on gender, politics, policy, and power. Aaron wrote a story about Elizabeth Freeman for a series she's doing on America's 250th anniversary. She argues that Elizabeth Freeman's brave pursuit to be recognized in the words of the Declaration of Independence should cement her as one of America's founding mothers. It's an inspiring piece of hidden American history, and if you're anything like me, you're probably wondering why you haven't learned about Elizabeth Freeman sooner.
14: So Elizabeth Freeman is an enslaved woman at the time of, you know, the kind of emerging American Revolution, who went by Mumbet. And the family that she worked for, the master of that house, would have dinners with other, you know, prominent men in Massachusetts. And they would talk. They would talk about revolution. They would talk about, you know, really some of the ideas that became the founding ideals of America, of the United States. And so one of those people, Mumbet, overhears talking about freedom, talking about equality, talking about liberty. His name was Theodore Sedgwick. He was a lawyer, and he was a friend of the man who enslaved her. And, you know, enslaved people oftentimes are doing labor, but they're treated as invisible, quite frankly, by the people that are in that home. Now, Mumbet, like other enslaved people who are present at America's founding in 1776, hears those words and realizes that even though the people that wrote those words didn't mean for them to apply to her, she absolutely understands that those words do apply to her.
13: A few years later, in 1780, Massachusetts adopts a new constitution. It includes the phrase, quote, "All men are born free and equal." Elizabeth Freeman knows that this statement, just like the one in the Declaration of Independence, contradicts her legal status as an enslaved woman. She thinks there might be a chance that the lawyer, Theodore Sedgwick, agrees with her, and that he might even help her. So she makes the brave choice to slip away from her enslavers, the Ashley family, and walks several miles to the Sedgwick house.
14: What happens is she goes to Theodore Sedgwick and says to him, you know, did you mean these words that you said that are in the Massachusetts Constitution? And if you mean them to be true, then I need you to take up my case and argue that I should be free. And so he agrees to do that.
13: The connection she makes with Sedgwick is unique. For a white lawyer to take an enslaved black woman seriously as a legal client, to represent her in court and help her win her freedom, well, that was different. Sedgwick had never even litigated a case about slavery before this one. He had even owned slaves himself.
14: I mean, for her to go to this white man who is friends with the person that is enslaving her and for her to ask him for help. What a risk she was taking. He could have said no. He could have told her enslaver what she had done. But instead, he decided to take up her case and to help her argue for her freedom. Like, that is extraordinary. And it definitely was not something that was typical of that time. But there were many enslaved people who heard the words of the Declaration of Independence, who heard the words of those early states in their establishing their constitutions, and understood that slavery was in direct conflict with those words.
13: Freeman's lawyer, Theodore Sedgwick, took those words so seriously that he enlisted the help of another lawyer, a guy named Tapping Reeve, the founder of one of America's earliest law schools. To bolster their case, they added another person enslaved by the Ashley family, a man named Brom, as a plaintiff, and they sued. The court case, known as Brom and Bett v. Ashley, was heard in August of 1781 by the county court in Great Barrington.
14: Elizabeth Freeman was not somebody that would have been able to argue on her own behalf as an enslaved person. And so she needs Theodore Sedgwick to do that, to argue in front of this court. He does that. Mumbet does not take the stand or argue for herself in any way. He represents her.
13: Sedgwick and Reeve argue that the state constitutional provision that all men are born free and equal should effectively abolish slavery in the state of Massachusetts. Sedgwick is very persuasive.
14: He is laying out the argument that, you know, per the Massachusetts Constitution, that she should be a free woman. And so that argument was successful. And so Mumbet becomes the first enslaved person to, with the help of this lawyer, argue for her freedom successfully. She becomes a free woman in Massachusetts. And it's at that point that she changes her name to Elizabeth Freeman, because that represented her new status. Her enslaver, the Ashley family, you know, had considered appealing, but actually ended up not doing that. And so she becomes a free woman. She actually ends up working for the Sedgwick family. She was a midwife. She was a caregiver in the Sedgwick home for many years, and but also was able to continue to live in her community as a free person. And that was a point of pride, not just for her, but also for many of the Black people who were also in that community in Massachusetts.
13: Elizabeth Freeman's case rippled far beyond her own freedom.
14: People at the time were absolutely paying attention to Elizabeth Freeman's case because it was so groundbreaking. And also just the idea that the Massachusetts Constitution, for example, was at odds with slavery at the time. And so eventually that leads to the abolition of slavery in Massachusetts, the Declaration of Independence, and kind of the founding words of that document and other state constitutions become really the basis for the argument for ending slavery in other colonies as well. Elizabeth Freeman's example should inspire all of us, right? She is somebody who heard the words of the Declaration, knew that they were real in her life, and argued for that to be true. And in doing that, made not only her own life better, but expanded democracy for more of the people who were present in the country at that time. And so that really is what all of us can do. Elizabeth Freeman was an enslaved person. She wasn't an elected official. She wasn't a person of prominence, but she knew that she could make a difference. And so what does that mean for all of us, right? Who maybe did not have life as hard as Elizabeth Freeman did as an enslaved person, but who recognize when something is wrong in our democracy, when we see the country not living up to the Declaration of Independence, what can we do about that? All of us can do something. She was quoted later saying, and I'm paraphrasing here, you know, it would be worth it for her to have 1 minute of freedom than to live her entire life as an enslaved person.
13: Elizabeth Freeman, a founding mother of the United States of America, died in 1829. And she was buried in the Sedgwick family plot in Stockbridge, Massachusetts. The Sedgwicks had her tombstone inscribed with these words: "She was born a slave and remained a slave for nearly 30 years. She could neither read nor write, yet in her own sphere, she had no superior or equal. She neither wasted time nor property. She never violated a trust nor failed to perform a duty. In every situation of domestic trial, she was the most efficient helper and the tenderest friend. Good mother, farewell."
3: That story was from Mother Jones correspondent Garrison Hayes. You can read Aaron Haynes' article about Elizabeth Freeman at the 19th.
15: This is Tanisha Christie. Real patriotism to me is being committed to the truth, even when it's uncomfortable. It's refusing false narratives. It's staying in the work of building something better, not pretending we already have it. Because what could really make this country great and a model to the world is the willingness to become. Because we all bleed red.
3: When we come back, we meet the descendants of the first people to lose their lands to the colonists.
6: We've suffered tremendously at the hands of what is now our federal government. So, I mean, it's hard to get that warm, fuzzy feeling about 250 years of this.
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0: From the Center for Investigative Reporting and PRX, this is Reveal. I'm Al Ledson. Today, we're looking at the people who were left out of that famous phrase from the Declaration of Independence. All men are created equal. Good shot. It's a Sunday afternoon at the Upper Mattapony Tribal Center in Eastern Virginia. 10 people are gathered on a grassy field. Mark Rainbow Walker, an elder from the nearby Pamunkey tribe, leads the group in prayer.
1: Blessings today. Ahon Kamanasi, creator of all things beautiful. Thank you for gifting us with such a lovely blue sky day.
0: The people are here to play an ancient Native American game called shinny. They're divided into two teams. Each player holds a stick made of hickory and shaped like a shepherd's crook. They score by hitting a ball between goalposts.
1: You guys play fun, hard, and accurate. Be swift like the deer and sharp like the hawk. Aho.
0: And with that, the game starts. Mark sends a hand-woven ball about the size of a softball high above the heads of two players. They scramble to hit it to their teammates. The ancestors of these players were among the first Native people to encounter English colonists back in 1607 at what would become Jamestown. Back then, tribes here were part of an alliance called the Powhatan Confederation. These tribes helped the settlers fend off starvation during their first year. Their chief was the father of the famous Pocahontas. But the years that followed this first encounter brought enormous suffering for the tribes in this part of Virginia. They were the first to be displaced by the British, their lands taken through brute force, broken treaties, and forced marriages to indigenous women who held land and power within their tribes. Some Native Americans fought in the Revolutionary War, yet the Declaration of Independence referred to them as merciless Indian savages. Many tribes went into hiding after the nation's founding, and the U.S. government tried to eliminate their language and culture. This game, shinny, disappeared for centuries.
2: Oh, good finish! Yay!
3: Nice
2: good job, Mark.
3: Nice
2: look back post.
4: About 3 years ago, was looking for just something athletic for the kids around here to do amongst the tribes and kind of something to bring the tribes together.
0: T.J. Tuppence is a citizen of the Upper Mattapony tribe.
4: And when I was doing the research and looking back through old diary journals and stuff from Jamestown and Williamsburg, and they speak of a crooked stick that was used to drive a ball between two upright goals. My friend Martin and I kind of took all the journal entries and all the documentation we could find, and we reconstructed the game to the best way we knew how.
0: Men, women, girls, boys, even elders play shinny on Sundays. And as long as you can score with your shinny stick, just about anything goes.
4: Absolutely everything is used but your hands. And whatever level of physicality you really want to bring is how brave you're feeling that day.
0: Bringing back shinny is a part of a larger effort by the Upper Mattapony tribe to reclaim its culture, history, and language. One of the people involved in that effort is TJ's cousin, Connor Tuppence. Connor's in law school. He's a delegate to the National Congress of American Indians. And as America marks its founding, he brings us the story of how his nation is slowly recovering from its first encounter with colonists more than 400 years ago and reasserting its sovereignty and identity. Here's Connor.
5: Our ancestors in Virginia have been traced back to at least 15,000 years ago. We didn't have a written language, so we told stories. But since colonization, those stories were suppressed and almost disappeared. Artifacts of our ancestors are still scattered throughout Virginia, mostly on private lands. We still live in the Tidewater region, close to the Mattapony River. Standing on the banks of that river is my chief, Frank Adams. He's tall, with a braid down his back that reaches his waist. He's played an important part in my life, teaching me a lot about deer hunting, fishing, and being an outdoorsman.
6: On this river, there are two tribes, the Mattapony Reservation and the Upper Mattapony people. And at one time, we were all the Mattapony tribe. And then they formed the reservation.
5: this was one of the very first reservations created by the English colonists in the 1600s. The idea was to control our ancestors by keeping them in a confined space.
6: And what I understand in our history is that some people were okay to be on the reservation, and some people didn't like the concept of being on a reservation. If you step over the line at the reservation, you were fair game to be shot.
5: Creating that reservation split our tribe in two. Some people chose to stay, but my ancestors moved upriver, away from the English, and eventually became the Upper Mattaponi Tribe.
6: I consider the Mattaponi Reservation a sister tribe because we're all kin. But my ancestors said, I don't like the idea of living in the projects or living on a reservation.
5: And the oppression didn't stop after America was founded. The U.S. government enacted policies to strip us of our land and identities. Many tribes were confined to reservations. Generations of children were forced into Indian boarding schools, where they were punished for speaking their language and praying. In Virginia and along the East Coast, some tribes like mine tried not to stand out. But eventually, we were forced to assimilate into American culture in order to survive. Then, our tribes in Virginia faced another threat.
6: Well, the Racial Integrity Act, you can Google it, Racial Integrity Act of 1924, was really our trail of tears.
5: The Racial Integrity Act was a Jim Crow law that erased our identity from Virginia state records. When we registered births, deaths, and marriages, or enlisted in the military, the word Indian was crossed out and replaced with colored or Negro. We call this paper genocide.
6: Things were so harsh in Virginia that so many of our cousins and uncles and aunts and sisters and brothers moved away. They left Virginia just so they could get a decent job and or educate their children. I remember my mother telling me how when her aunt moved to Philadelphia and they packed a car and with a little bit they could get in the automobile, they drove away with the kids hanging out the windows by and crying. So I call it our trail of tears.
5: A few years after Virginia passed the Racial Integrity Act, Molly Adams, the wife of the Upper Mattaponi chief at the time, wrote a letter to the governor to protest the law. That letter was discovered a couple years ago in the archives of the Library of Virginia. In early June, a group of us drove to Richmond to see it.

0: Head to the archive room where we meet Ashley Ramey Craig, a specialist with the library. She's waiting for us with a cardboard box filled with folders. In one of them is the original letter written by Ken and Lou's grandmother when she was nearly 50 years old.
1: Now, let me.
2: What year was that, Lou?
1: It was in 1930.
2: Okay.
1: And you would have to know my grandmother to be able to understand why she would write this letter, because she was feisty, very much so.
0: The five-page letter is yellowed. It's written in pencil, and the handwriting leans way to the right. On the last two pages, Molly has drawn scenes of Pocahontas and Indians.
1: She drew pictures. Look at that. Can you imagine?
0: Lou wants to read it out loud, but the writing's hard for her to make out. So Ashley reads it instead.
3: I am sorry to my heart for my children, Dr. Walter Plucker, Mr. Powell, and Major Ernest Cox. I cannot see what they have against the Indian race so much that they are always hammering on them.
1: And this is the letter that she got back after she submitted the letter to the governor.
0: The Virginia governor's reply is unsigned. It says, "Your letter of January 20th is received. I'm a friend of the Indian, and I will do anything I can for his interest, consistent with the public welfare." Lou and Ken grew up during the 40s and 50s, when the Racial Integrity Act was still in place. But within the family, it almost never came up.
4: And it wasn't any everyday conversation about the racial integrity. No. Matter of fact, I didn't even really know about it until I was 40 years old.
1: I didn't hear about it until I was older as well. And I understand where Grandma Molly was coming from, because the Racial Integrity Act, it stated that in Virginia, there were no Indians in Virginia. And that's how egregious it was. And so as a result of that, and Ken is right, that was not something we talked about. We didn't talk about how hard times were. We just went ahead and lived our life, and we supported each other as people. And now we're faced with the fact that this document does exist. I asked Ashley a couple of years ago, is there any way that I could have the original document that my grandma Molly wrote and that the library could have a copy of it? She told me no.
0: At this point, you understand that Lou is very much her grandma's granddaughter. She's determined to have that letter for our tribe.
1: What I would like is the original document, because it's a historical document of our tribe.
0: Ashley suggests we talk with the state librarian and the state archivist to see if there's some kind of way to preserve the letter and display it respectfully. I suggest that we work out a co-curation agreement so the library can exhibit the letter, but ownership would go to the tribe. Every step we take to bring something back to the tribe takes so much effort and time. It wasn't until the 1960s civil rights era and a landmark Virginia court case that went to the Supreme Court that the Racial Integrity Act was finally eliminated. Getting rid of that act opened the door for tribes in Virginia to seek federal recognition, which is a complicated process where you have to compile an enormous amount of research and documentation, which is very expensive. Federal recognition is a huge deal, and our tribe got it in 2018. That's allowed us to reclaim something else that's really important to us. Land.
5: And there's a doctor's office we're driving by right now, the Ablett Wellness Center.
0: Chief Adams takes us on a drive along a rural highway to point out some of the property that the tribe has bought back. There's a dental clinic, a pharmacy, and a health clinic.
5: One of our first things after becoming federally recognized was we realized that, one, the danger of COVID and the lack of medical facilities in our community. So we decided that one of our first actions would be to open a clinic that would take care of our tribal citizens. So we treat all federally recognized tribes in our facility free of charge, but we also open to the public, to the community. This area was basically a doctor desert until we opened our facility.
0: Since federal recognition, Chief Adams says we've rematriated about 2,000 acres of our ancestral homelands. We say rematriated and not repatriated because in our culture, women owned property, not men.
5: Well, we're going to get off and walk to the river now.
0: Our last stop is an 855-acre stretch of land along the Mattapani River. We purchased it about 3 years ago with a federal grant.

0: Adams pulls up to a spot along the river where our ancestors used to hunt and fish. And we still do today. It's one of my favorite places.
1: I'm going to have them build a kayak launch right here.
0: There are river otters, beavers, and herds of deer.
1: And you can see right here, it looks like a turtle laid its egg. Dug them up and found them, ate them.
0: You can see osprey and bald eagles diving for fish in the ponds left over from a sand and gravel mine. A great horned owl swoops past us, gliding up into the branch of a tall pine where it hides. There's so much going on here, but the quiet that greets us is deafening. Since federal recognition, our tribe has recovered so much, but it's a battle every time.
1: The battles we have now, I mean, how the history is taught in public schools is an ongoing battle. We have accepted that the people that write the books are embarrassed to tell the truth of some of the things that their ancestors did. So we've accepted that. We try to educate our youth a little differently. But the battles we face now is economic independence. We're battling to become not dependent on federal grant monies that can flow or stop, depending on who gets elected into office. Projects that you spend years building just die on the vine because the funding is ended. So if we got our own economic development, then we can move forward with things that we really want to do. And the big fish just jumped in the water right there. But I lost my train of thought. But it seems like as the tribes venture into things, there's always some pushback from the localities, from the state of Virginia.
0: Recently, our tribe has joined other tribes in Virginia to stop development of the birthplace of our ancestors' political and spiritual leader, Wahun Seneca, chief of the Powhatan Confederacy. It was under his leadership that the tribes helped colonists survive their first year here. Chief Powhatan's birthplace is now a 530-acre farm where a developer wants to build a new suburb. For us, that would be desecration. A number of artifacts have been discovered there, and we maintain that our ancestors still rest there today.
1: United States is famous for saving birthplaces of important people. And nobody's even saying, hell, this was a great man. I mean, it's a sacred property. And if you do it for George Washington or Thomas Jefferson, you certainly ought to do it for the paramount chief who met the settlers and didn't declare war immediately, but helped feed them and teach them how to live on a strange land.
0: Tribes like ours are constantly having to remind state and local governments that we are sovereign nations and that they need to work with us on these issues. We're also trying to educate the public that's often been taught the wrong history of our tribes or none at all. And we're working to relearn that history and culture ourselves, including our language, in our traditional game, shinny. Here's Sequoia Fortune, a citizen of the Rappahannock tribe.
2: This is really important to have spaces where we can come out and express like who we are, that we've been here, we have rights and things like that. That a lot of people don't get that history, you know. They see us out there dressed up or in the powwow circle or drumming or dancing, and that's all well and good and that's nice, but you know, there's real people out here living their lives. And 250 years of America is a short time compared to thousands of years of indigeneity.
0: That milestone, 250 years, and the 4th of July celebrations happening around the country bring up complicated emotions for many of us, including my chief.
1: I tell a lot of my native friends who live out west that, look, we held white man off for 250 years before y'all ever saw him. So, yeah, We've suffered tremendously at the hands of what is now our federal government. So, I mean, it's hard to get that warm, fuzzy feeling about 250 years of this.
0: In the Declaration of Independence, the tribes were referred to as merciless Indian savages. I think we've come a long way from, we as Americans have come a long way from putting those labels to groups of people, specifically to tribal nations. However, there's still so many narratives today, harmful narratives that we fight about. And we really try to ensure that, you know, the correct narratives, the right history, all those things are told, but it's about changing that mindset. I don't think that people still refer to us, you know, widely as merciless Indian savages, but I don't doubt that there's those out there that would. And there's still that element of resistance when it comes to protecting our culture, our values, our ways of life, our sovereignty. There's still so many challenges. We still think about it as an active fight.
3: 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She also produced the Tribal Truth series, which you can find wherever you get your podcasts. 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

0: 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Hi, my name is Dan, and I live in Nicasio. When I'm shoeing horses in West Marin, I listen to KWMR. And when I'm not in West Marin, I listen to KWMR on the World Wide Web.
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2: From the Center for Investigative Reporting and PRX, this is Reveal. I'm Al Letson.
3: Patriotism for me is something really special.
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7: Because there are no greater patriots than the people who have had to love this country, be in this country, without being protected by it.
2: These are the voices of Reveal listeners, talking about what patriotism means for them as we approach Independence Day. It's been 250 years of struggle to make good on Americans' promise of equality, including for women. Today, of course, American women have the right to vote, own property, and go to college. But it didn't start out that way.
8: Forward together, backward never.
2: And still, the battle over legal protections for women's rights continues. Which is why I wanted to talk to Julie Sook. She's a law professor at Fordham University and an expert on the history of women's long fight for equality in this country, and the author of the book, We the Women, the Unstoppable Mothers of the Equal Rights Amendment. Julie, thanks so much for coming on to the show.
9: Thank you for having me.
2: So can you take me back to 1776? What rights did men have that women did not?
9: Well, not all men in 1776 in the United States had these rights, but I would say the most important for which the revolution was fought was the right to property. Women couldn't vote. Women couldn't enter into most professions. Married women couldn't hold property, couldn't sue or be sued in their own name. And if all men are created equal, and men is a term that is not really just supposed to mean men, but all human persons are created equal. What it means to take that seriously goes far beyond just getting rid of a king.
2: How would you describe the role of women in colonial society?
9: Generally, women were considered not to be rights bearers. So if you look at, for example, a very famous quote, Abigail Adams telling John Adams, her husband, as he was going to the Continental Congress in 1776, remember the ladies. What she meant when she said, remember the ladies, is try to figure out a way to set up our political institutions so that husbands don't have complete, unfettered power over their wives. She says all men would be tyrants if they could. And this did not lead to women's rights being included in our founding documents. But the fact that she said that suggests, of course, that women during that time were completely at the mercy of their husbands.
2: So it took a really long time for women to get the most basic right of any citizen in a free democracy, the right to vote. What took so long?
9: What took so long was that the people who held power resisted it. And they resisted it because having patriarchy in which women had no voice actually benefited the men who ran the institutions. And I would say that by the time women finally got the right to vote in 1920, it was because, not just because there were a lot of men who didn't want patriarchy anymore, but because we were in World War I and the women's movement very strategically decided that they were going to support the war effort. And it made many politicians think that it was useful to have women's vote to support policies that they wanted. So we get the 19th Amendment to the U.S. Constitution in 1920. And that basically says that people cannot be denied the right to vote on the basis of sex. And of course, interestingly, it just says you can't be denied the right to vote on the basis of sex. It doesn't say all people, including women, have a right to vote.
2: So what are some of the milestones since the Declaration of Independence on women's path to equality?
9: Well, I think one of the things that's really huge is the abolition of slavery in the United States. And of course, we had to fight a civil war. But certainly, it's really the movement to abolish slavery that gets people thinking that the position of women within the family and the dominion of husbands over wives is something like slavery. The idea that there's like a whole class of people who have no rights and who have no voice in the political system and are basically existing at the mercy of their husbands or fathers, that's something that's at odds with a world in which you believe all human persons are created equal and therefore deserve a voice in our politics.
2: You wrote a book about the Equal Rights Amendment. I think the ERA is something that a lot of people are familiar with, but maybe don't know much about it. So tell me, what is the Equal Rights Amendment and what's its status?
9: The Equal Rights Amendment is a constitutional provision that would guarantee that equality of rights can't be denied by the United States or by any state on account of sex. And so if you think about that, it's just a provision in the Constitution that say that everybody has equal rights, including women. And most constitutions around the world that were written in the 20th century have a provision like that. If you think about the basic rights that you would want to see in a constitution, like the right to free speech, the right to freedom of religion, the right of men and women to be equal is something that in the modern era is considered one of those basic constitutional rights. Now, we have one of the oldest constitutions in the world. Our constitution was written in 1787. And as we discussed earlier, women were not considered bearers of equal rights at that time. And so the Equal Rights Amendment was actually introduced in 1923. It was proposed right after the Women's Suffrage Amendment in 1920. Thinking that's the next logical step. First, you say women have the right to vote, kind of. And then you say that equal rights can't be denied on account of sex. But Congress didn't vote for it, that amendment. And in the United States, under the Constitution, you need 2/3 of both houses of Congress, followed by 3/4 of all the states to ratify a constitutional amendment. So for the first 50 years after the ERA was introduced in 1923, Congress didn't adopt it. They didn't have 2/3 of both houses to adopt it. They finally got 2/3 of both houses in 1972. And once Congress adopted it, the states started ratifying it pretty fast. So we got up to 35. You need 38 states because you need 3/4 of the states. And the reason things stalled in the 1970s is that the ERA was controversial from the moment it was introduced, because a lot of people assumed from the day that it was introduced and in the 1970s that what it means to have equal rights is that men and women have to be treated the same under the law all the time, no exceptions. And if you think about that for a moment, women and men have to be treated the same under the law, no exceptions, that people had a lot of questions. Did that mean that you couldn't have, like in a federal building, or even a state building, in a public building, you couldn't have separate restrooms for women and men? If you were going to have all-girls schools and they were run by a state, would that violate the Constitution under the Equal Rights Amendment? The question that was probably the most controversial in the 1970s because of the Vietnam War was, are women also going to be drafted? Because even to this day, only men have to register for the draft. Women do not have to register when they turn 18 for the draft. So for all these reasons, there was a lot of fear-mongering saying, once you pass this amendment, women and men we're just going to have a unisex society as a result of this. And because of that, a lot of people said, it's not going to be good for women. We really don't want this. And so the states pretty much stopped ratifying the amendment. And the other complication, which I haven't mentioned yet, was that Congress, when they passed it in 1972, they put a 7-year deadline on ratification. And so the clock was ticking and there were only 35 and you needed 38. But then in recent years, just in the past decade, 3 additional states ratified the ERA. But now people are very uncertain and confused as to whether it can be added to the Constitution because there was that 7-year deadline. So do they count or not count? And that's why it's currently in limbo, and there's a lot of disagreement, and there's a lot of legal disagreement as to whether or not the deadline should apply.
2: Can you help me understand, like, what are the benefits of passing it? Or is it just, you know, vastly symbolic?
9: Symbolic is not even the right word. Political rather than legal. So I think the most important reason to have the ERA in the Constitution is so that Americans can live under a modern constitution that reflects American people's modern values and sentiments. Because if we have a constitution that does not say that women have equal rights, then we're living under something that is really not reflective of the country we are and want to be today. And I think that's not good. The Constitution really does two important things. One of them is it designs the basic institutions of society. Like, it tells you how Congress is going to be designed. It tells you what, like, how the Supreme Court is going to be designed. It tells you what the powers of the president are. So that's very important. And then the rights provisions in the Constitution put limits on what the government can do. But so much of what the Constitution does, it speaks the values of the people. The first three words are "we the people." And so I think if we continue to live under a constitution, it's not that we need an ERA in order to have laws that protect gender equal policies, right? We need a constitution that reflects our values, especially because the constitution that was written in 1787 was written by a bunch of guys who were very smart, but did not share the values that we hold dear today. Many of the guys who wrote the constitution were enslavers, and almost all of them believed that patriarchy was a normal and acceptable way of running their society. We no longer think that. At least I believe the majority of Americans do not want that and do not think that. And we should have a constitution that reflects that.
2: Professor Sook, thank you so much for coming on to the show today. I really appreciate it.
9: Thank you so much for having me. It was a pleasure talking with you.
2: Julie Sook is a professor of law and an author. Her new book, The Shadow Court, Rescuing Democracy from the Supreme Court, will be out in the fall.
10: 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We don't have any leaders with backbone anymore.
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12: Participating as a citizen, that's a big one. By voting, staying informed, serving, volunteering, speaking out, holding leaders accountable.
2: Those were the voices of some of you, our listeners. This last one came in as an email from a listener who didn't want his voice to be public, so I'm going to read some of it. I have served in the U.S. Army for over 20 years, and I'm still actively serving. I've spent over 10 years in the special operations community. I've done two tours in combat zones. This is a complicated topic for me. I grew up believing that the U.S. was a bastion of freedom and an example to others striving for democracy and a fair share of the pie. I still believe that we could be that. But over the last 10 years or so, we've started to slide into authoritarianism. I believe we have the right to defend ourselves as a nation, and perhaps I don't know the whole story, but the aggressive actions in Venezuela and Iran strike me as poorly planned without justification and no defined end state. I still believe in the idea of America, but not in the way we are currently operating on the global stage. I want us to return to being an example of free and fair democracy while acknowledging the errors and darkness in our past. Thank you for that message and your service, and to everyone who called in to share their thoughts. When I think about patriotism, my mind goes to a quote from James Baldwin. I think about this all the time. He said, quote, "I love America more than any other country in this world, and exactly for this reason, I insist on the right to criticize her perpetually." That's our show. Be safe out there. Take care of yourself and each other. Our lead producer for this week's show is Michael I. Schiller. Taki Telenitis edited the show. Thanks to our production manager, the great Zulema Cobb, for co-producing the interview with Julie Sook. Thanks also to Cameron Smith, Jeffrey Kelly, Dan Friedman, Antonella Vitale, Josh Sandburn, Carr McGurk Allison, Jody Kauser, and Julia B. Chan of the 19th. Artist Chiriscus and Chastity Hale are our fact checkers. Victoria Baranetsky is our general counsel. Score and sound designed by the dynamic duo, Jay Breezy, Mr. Jim Briggs, and Fernando, my man, Yo Aruda. That help from Claire C. Note Mullen. Our executive producer is Brett Myers. Our theme music is by Camerato, Lightning. Before we go, I want to invite you to join me right here next week when I travel to a special place, a spot that, for me, is sacred, holy ground, the National Memorial for Peace and Justice in Montgomery, Alabama. Right now, I am in the memorial, and I'm walking through, and there's a lush green lawn in front of it. There are statues made of iron of enslaved people in chains. And then you walk up a pathway to the full memorial itself. And it is breathtaking. And I meet the man behind this place, Brian Stevenson, founder of the Equal Justice Initiative. We talk about the importance of preserving America's history at this moment in time, even the most painful chapters.
13: As I think about the 250th anniversary, as I think about the 10 million black people who were enslaved for 246 years, when people try to eliminate their narratives, erase their histories, minimize their struggle, take away their stories, I feel an obligation to represent the immense suffering and constant sorrow that they endured.
2: 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I'm Al Ledson, and remember, there is always more to the story.

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1: It's good. These people who are sitting in are reminding us of the invisible people. And that's the idea of a people's history. You know, that's what Ray is doing in his People's History of the American Revolution. There's a connection between the history of invisible people in the past and the story of invisible people in the present. That's the connection between, you know, the invisible people of the American Revolution and its time and the invisible people in our time.
2: That's Howard Zinn, and this is Alternative Radio. I'm David Barsamyan. This edition of AR features Howard Zinn and Ray Raphael on the people's history of the American Revolution. On July 4th, 1776, 56 men in Philadelphia signed the Declaration of Independence. Today, the day is marked by store sales, fireworks, and parades. The much-revered founding fathers were mostly wealthy merchants and large land and slave owners. One of them was John Adams, who was not so well off. He predicted, I'm quoting, "The history of our revolution will be one continued lie from one end to the other," unquote. Adams was prescient. Legends have become facts. The traditional accounts of the revolution are about a handful of brave white men who declared independence from Britain. In the telling, many were left out. Women, for example, played vital roles by raising families, farming, running businesses, making uniforms for the soldiers, cooking and feeding the troops, and even taking up arms and fighting themselves. A people's history ensures their inclusion. To talk about a people's history of the American Revolution are Howard Zinn and Ray Raphael. This classic from the AR archives was recorded at Harvard University in Cambridge, Massachusetts in 2001. We begin with Howard Zinn. He was a leading progressive historian. His A People's History of the United States has sold more than 4 million copies.
1: Talking about what's going on here, the students sitting in for a living wage. If we were writing a history of Harvard University, we might leave them out, unless we were doing a people's history of Harvard University. And if we're doing a people's history of Harvard University, then we would have them. Then we'd have the anti-war protesters of the 60s. We'd have all the people who were turned over to the FBI by Harvard University. Now, maybe I'm exaggerating, but there's some connection between Harvard University and the establishment. Isn't there? I think so. No? No, of course not. I suppose I contrast this, the sit-in, as, you know, a people's history, and I contrast that with the other Harvard. The other Harvard is epitomized for me by walking into Widener Library. When you go up the stairs of Widener Library, you see this a tribute to a soldier. And tribute to a soldier is good, except that there's a slogan that accompanies this tribute to a soldier. And there are different ways you can pay tribute to a soldier, and there's a way you pay tribute to a soldier which is unsettling. And this tribute at Harvard, it says, "Happy is he who with one embrace clasps death and victory." Am I right? Do you remember that? Yeah. I didn't like that, you see. And every time I went into Widener, I was reminded of that. So anyway, it's good. These people who are sitting in are reminding us of the invisible people. And that's the idea of a people's history. You know, that's what Ray is doing in his People's History of the American Revolution. I've read a fair amount on the American Revolution. This is the best single book on the American Revolution that I've read. There's a connection between the history of invisible people in the past and the story of invisible people in the present. That's the connection between, you know, the invisible people of the American Revolution and its time and the invisible people in our time. And it seems to me you can go from one to the other. That is, by looking at the present and being conscious of the people we don't notice in the present, you can then be induced to look into the past and say, hey, what are the counterparts of these people I know about today, the cleaning people and the immigrants and the hard-working people who overlooked? What is their counterpart in the past? And that leads you to a people's history of the past. That leads you to look for different things in the past than the kind of things you get in traditional textbooks. Or you can go the other way. You can go into history and read a book like Ray's, or read other books that will tell you about Native Americans and women and black people and working people and African Americans, and then ask yourself, what is their counterpart today? But in either way, a connection is made between the past and the present. And it's important to know that, because there's no point going into the past if you're never going to come out of it. And there's no point going to the past unless you're going to make a connection between what you learn about the past and what you see, you know, in the present. I must tell you, doing people's history, I was in the South. I was living in the South. I was teaching at Spelman College in Atlanta, Georgia, and Black Women's College. Became involved in the movement, and then became involved with SNCC, the Student Nonviolent Coordinating Committee, began moving around the South, becoming a kind of writer participant in the movement, went to Albany, Georgia, and Selma, Alabama, and wherever SNCC was doing things, wherever the movement was engaged, and going into towns in Mississippi and Jackson and Greenwood and Greenville and Hattiesburg and so on. And it occurred to me, the things I was seeing, I know we're not being recorded anywhere. They're not becoming part of anyone's history. Oh, well, sure, I was reading in the papers about what the heads of the NAACP were saying and what the latest legal struggles were, you know, on the level of courts and, you know, and what possible legislation there might be in Congress and what the president might be saying. But the things that I was seeing on the ground level were not becoming part of history. And so I wrote a letter to Columbia University, my alma mater, although I don't have a maternal or paternal relationship. Let's put it this way. I went to Columbia University, and that's where I got my doctorate. That's where I did my graduate work. And I knew they had an oral history project, which was new at that time. Now oral history is known. That time, oral history was new. There was no Studs Terkel around then. And I had, in fact, done some work in the Columbia University oral history project. And I knew what the oral history project consisted of. Consisted of somebody interviewing ex-secretaries of state, ex-generals, ex-admirals, ex-almost everybody who was important in the higher echelons of government and industry, you know, and, you know, trying to catch them before they died. And that's the trick of oral history. You follow the health reports, and you interview people who are about to go, and you get them at the right moment. Because I knew that's what the Oral History Project consisted of. And so I wrote to Columbia University, I wrote to the Oral History Project, and I said, hey, well, I didn't start off that way, because you don't write that way to Columbia University. But I said, there's terrific oral history to be done down here. I mean, come down, send somebody down here with tape recorders. Tape the people in Albany, Georgia, who's been demonstrating. I mean, who knows what's happening in Albany, Georgia? Tape these people who've just come out of jail in Albany, Georgia. Well, a good part of the black population in Albany, Georgia has been in jail. Talk to them. Go to Selma, Alabama. Tape the Selma Freedom Chorus and the church rally that takes place before the people are going out to try to register to vote in Selma. You know, go to Greenwood, Mississippi. Talk to Mrs. Ruby Pilcher, who lives next door to the Freedom House set up by the SNCC workers, and who brings them food and takes care of them, and talk to her about her life, and that's oral history. I got this letter back from Columbia University. That's a wonderful idea. When somebody starts off that way, you get very suspicious. A wonderful idea, you know, it's like Gandhi said about Western civilization, a great idea. But we don't have the resources. Columbia University doesn't have the resources to do that. It's like Harvard University doesn't have the resources to pay a living wage to its workers, right? None of these people, you know, it's like, you know, really, it's like the, you know, it's always that way. I mean, the people with the most resources don't have the resources. You know, the richest country in the world doesn't have the resources to take care of the health needs of 40 million people. You know, that's the story on every possible level. They don't have the resources. But what it really means is they don't have the interest. It means they don't care. That's what it really means. It means that they don't need these people. They don't need to represent these invisible people because we're represented. We're represented by the Secretary of State. You know, we're represented by the people up on high. They're the ones who take care of things. And so, you know, we don't need these voices. That's the idea. And the premise of this is, this is one big family, this country. And we all have a common interest. Therefore, the people who are on top, they can represent everybody. We aren't divided by class and race and sex and this and that. No, it's as the Constitution begins, the preamble of the Constitution begins, we the people of the United States, right? That's all of us. Those 55 rich white men who got together in Philadelphia, this wonderful multicultural group got together in Philadelphia, and we the people of the United States, you know. No, so they think we're all one, and therefore we can be represented by the people with money and power. And so, in fact, we have the language to exemplify that. We have, you know, the national interest. Shall we do this? Should we go here? Should we send troops there? Should we bomb here? Well, if it's in the national interest. In whose interest? And so there's no such thing as the national interest, national defense, national security. Or is it somebody's securities? That's, you know, closer to it. But that's the pretense, you know, that we have this common interest. And no recognition of the fact that we are a class society, have always been. You could write a history of the United States and start off with a sentence, the history of the United States is a history of class struggle. Well, that would be a dangerous way to start off. It would be hard to get a publisher, certainly a mainstream publisher to do a history of the United States. But the truth is that, yes, we were a society riven by class right from the very beginning, riven by race, riven by, right from the beginning. It's not that, you know, we were all pilgrims, you know, coming here dressed in those funny costumes, sharing everything, writing the Mayflower Confab. I remember all that stuff given. No. There was us, and there were the Native Americans. There were the blacks and slaves, and there were the slaveholders. There were the servants, there were the masters. There were the people given huge grants of land. Huge, huge grants of land. Other people, no land at all, propertyless people. From the beginning and up, all through American history. You know, I mean, James Madison recognized this when he was writing in the Federalist Papers and he was trying to persuade people to ratify the Constitution. He said, well, we need a government. We need a strong government. Why do we need a strong government? Because, well, there's conflict. It's Federalist number 10, right? Society is divided into factions. Based on what? Some people have property, some people don't have property. Now, there's going to be conflict. We've got to do something about controlling this conflict. We have this nice, new, strong government. It will help to control this conflict. He was very aware, as were all the founding fathers, as were all those people who gathered together in Philadelphia, very conscious of the rebellions that had just taken place after the Revolution. Just Shays' Rebellion being the most recent one, just before. And there's an important conjunction between the Shays' Rebellion of 1786 and the framing of the Constitution in 1787, because the framers of the Constitution were very conscious of the fact that out in western Massachusetts, thousands of farmers had gathered and rebelled against the elite of Boston, against the high taxes that they had to pay, and they had surrounded courthouses, and they had prevented the court proceedings from going on. This was a real rebellion. And there were similar rebellions in other parts of the country, in Virginia, in Pennsylvania, in New Jersey, similar rebellion. And the founding fathers were conscious of this. One of the Washington's generals, General Knox, wrote to him after Shays' Rebellion. He said, these people in Shays' Rebellion, many of them veterans, you know, veterans of the Revolutionary War, Captain Daniel Shays himself a veteran, right? They come back and they find that all those promises, oh, how universal a story this is, of veterans being given promises that if they fight and sacrifice that they will come back and there'll be a new world and so on. And Knox writes to Washington, so these people fought in the revolution. They think because they fought in the revolution that the fruits, the wealth of this country belongs equally to them. Well, this is dangerous. And so a government is set up which is going to try to control rebellion. That was the idea of the Constitution. The idea of the Constitution was not, as even some, you know, very prominent historians said, oh, they wanted to, these are very wise, they were smart men, eloquent men, and so on. But the myth is that their idea was to set up a democratic society and, you know, liberty and justice. And no, that was not. The intent was to set up a government that would be able to control things, be able to deal with Indians, as the settlers moved out west, be able to deal with the slave rebellions, to be able to deal with working people who rebelled. That was the idea of it. So, well, that, and so, in fact, a government was set up that was able to deal with that and has been able to deal with that ever since. Because ever since then, we've had a government and legislation that was represented a particular class of Americans. It didn't represent the poor, and didn't represent the black, and didn't represent the immigrants, and didn't represent the Native Americans. The history of legislation in this country from that point to this point has been a history of legislation to benefit a very small group of people. There have been a few departures from that. When you have a society divided this way, history is going to reflect those conflicts and those divisions. It can't be a neutral history, a history of which, oh, history represents everybody. History is going to be written from a point of view. And some people are going to be left out, and some people are going to be given prominent attention. It's inevitable, right, that you have an enormous mass of data. And inevitably, you must choose from that enormous mass of data what you are going to present in when you write history, or when you teach history. And you choose according to what you think is important. That is, you choose according to your point of view. And depending on where you are and where you sit and who you're trying to please, you will have a different notion, you know, of what, you know, is important. But if you look at it from the point of view of people who have been generally left out of the dominant landscape of American history, things look different. You know, the American Revolution looks different from the point of view of Indians. The Jacksonian period, I remember, was taught to us as Jacksonian democracy. Those words always went together. Jacksonian democracy. Jackson was a slaveholder. Jackson was a racist. Jackson was an Indian killer. And in the period of Jacksonian democracy, the industries were beginning in New England, and girls were going to work at the age of 12 and dying at the age of 25. And you know, in this period of Jacksonian democracy, and also this was a period in which the army of the United States, under with Jackson's orders, was driving the Indians of the Southeast out of their homes across the Mississippi, the Trail of Tears. 4,000 out of 16,000 die in the Trail of Tears. This was Jacksonian democracy. So, looking at Jacksonian democracy from different points of view, you have to separate those two words. Look at the Civil War from the standpoint of Indians. The Civil War is a war for the liberation of slaves. Yes, and in fact, you know, there's a kind of emancipation that takes place as a result of the Civil War. And yet, during the Civil War, while armies were fighting the Confederates in various parts of the country, other parts of the army were out west annihilating Indian tribes. More land was taken away from Indians during the years of the Civil War than in any comparable period in American history. So, yes, if you look at the Civil War from a different point of view, you know, yeah, it becomes something else. The Industrial Revolution, the great economic miracle of the United States. And I remember sitting there in class and marveling at, wow, that's when we became a great economic power. And we're taught to take pride in the wealth of Carnegie or the achievements of the great, you know, and in the, you know, how many steel ingots were produced and how many miles of railroad track were laid. And, you know, it's all us. It's all us. Our interests are the same. But from the point of view of the people who worked in Rockefeller's oil refineries, the people who worked, you know, the Chinese and Irish immigrants who worked on the Transcontinental Railroad, you know, from a standpoint of the people who worked in Carnegie steel mills, you know, it wasn't simply a great economic miracle, you know. There was a human cost to economic progress, which is not much dealt with in the traditional histories of that great period of industrial expansion between the Civil War and World War I. Well, take the so-called progressive era in American history. Progressive era, why? Some reforms were passed. Roosevelt was president. Progressive era is exactly that period in which more black people were lynched in this country than any other period, you know. Roosevelt, the great progressive. Roosevelt, you know, there he is on Mount Rushmore. A warmonger, a militarist, a lover of war, a man who observes a massacre taking place in the Philippines while he's president and congratulates the general who orders the massacre of 600 Philippine men, women, and children. And our heroes, when you look at it, depending on your point of view, the heroes are different. You know, it's no longer Theodore Roosevelt. It's Emma Goldman and Mother Jones, you know, and Helen Keller and Eugene Debs, you know, and Frederick Douglass and W.B. Du Bois. You know, you just get different heroes depending on your point of view. This approach to history, this presenting of history from a standpoint of what do our leaders do, you know, what is Congress, you know, telling the story of America from the standpoint of what are the statutes passed by Congress and what are decisions made by the Supreme Court and what are the edicts by the presidents and so on, and who are the military heroes that we should erect statues to. Well, this approach is a profoundly undemocratic one. And we're presumably a democratic country, but that's a profoundly undemocratic approach to history, the leaving out of the point of view of people who are, yes, invisible, who don't have power. And what it does, that kind of history, it creates a passive citizenry. It creates a citizenry that believes that the important things that are done by important people. And that all that is left for us to do, all that's left for citizens to do, is to engage in the most puny act of citizenship, and that is to vote. Really. Because all we have to do is vote for these, you know, we have a choice. What a choice we always have. But to vote, that's the pinnacle of citizenship in this supposedly democratic country, to vote for A or B, or A or A prime, you see. But in fact, the history of the country shows that when important gains were made in justice, in economic justice or racial justice, or the attention paid to the problems of women and the existence of women, whenever progress was made, it was not made through the initiative of people on top. It was made by citizens, by people getting together, by organizing, by the labor organizing, by anti-war people organizing, by women organizing, by disabled people organizing, by gay and lesbian people. That's when things change. It's important to know that so that you don't remain a passive citizen. And so that you understand that we all will have a role to play. It seems to me that is the importance of people's history. And that's why I'm so glad that Ray Raphael has done his book, and now he's going to talk to you. Thank you.
3: I'm going to talk tonight about writing common people into history. People, that's my focus. First, let me define that, common people. You have to watch out with people, the term people, because it's really that term can really be mustered from the left or the right or even the center in its behalf. The center, I'm referring to the will of the American people uttered by ultra-privileged male politicians in this last election, a little too often for my liking. So I'm going to define common people, very simple definition, as those who do not enjoy the special privileges of wealth, prestige, or political power. Or alternately, if you prefer, all those whom Alexander Hamilton warned us against. So why do we study common people? First, on the most basic level, it's a question of just simple social justice, giving equal airtime, give credit where credit's due. Beyond that, what's really more important is it's through history that we learn how to interpret the political process, through the study of history. For years in school, fourth, fifth, sixth, seventh, eighth grade, so on, until you're about a senior, you learn history before you learn how our present political process is supposed to work. And in history, then, if you study the workings of the, from basically top-down history of the elite, that's the way you just come to imagine that's what politics is. That's the way history worked, politics worked, since it worked then. We can marginalize people in the past, therefore we can marginalize people in the present. So there's a whole political message there. And beyond that, from the historian's point,

0: 17 of Washington's own slaves, 30 of Jefferson's own slaves. And this was really an exodus of biblical proportions, really greater than the more famous Underground Railroad that followed. So huge consequences here. You think of Indian wars as, you know, okay, the whites going out and after the Indians. It's much more complex than that. In the Revolutionary War, every single Native American east of the Mississippi was directly affected by the Revolutionary War. Most of them sided one way or the other, and most of them sided with the losing side, namely the British. This opened up all the lands, and they suffered the consequences. It was really the largest war, Indian war, in the nation's history. Most people, everybody really agrees that the beginning of the American Revolution started in Lexington and Concord, shot heard round the world, Paul Revere and all that. That's April 19th, 1775. The previous summer, 1774, there were, in every county seat throughout rural Massachusetts, thousands upon thousands of farmers went to the courthouses, dragged out every British-appointed official, deposed them, dragged them out into the streets or onto the commons where they'd have to run the gauntlet. They made them take off their hats and recite their resignations between maybe 3,000 to 6,000 people. Lined up on each side. Once was not enough. They had to do it over and over and over. They didn't have microphones, and all the people wanted to hear. At every juncture during these proceedings, the people would take votes. Was that the resignation sufficient? Maybe he should change it. This amazing, amazing outpouring. By the end of it, you have the no, zero British presence in the Massachusetts countryside. 1774. What happens 8 months later, the British try to reconquer a land they had already lost, and that is the Counter-Revolution, which for all these years has masqueraded as the revolution, the beginning of the revolution. Phenomenal discovery. It's like the emperor's new clothes. Why don't people see that? Because we're locked into certain myths. We get those myths by too narrow a focus. If you just look at what the farmers were doing during that time, you see what's happening. Go on and on like this. All these people are seeking freedom. The slaves, the farmers, the Indians, they're all seeking their own version of freedom. It's not just the taxation without representation people. A lot of the loyalists were seeking their freedom. You have in Maryland, Delaware, Hudson Valley, New York, southern backcountry, you have loyalists who are rebelling against the elite. The elite were patriots in those areas. These people become loyalists, and they fight for the loyalists for their freedom, lower class tenant farmers. Pacifists, they're fighting for their freedom a whole different way. One in 30 free Americans during the revolutionary time belonged to a religious, pacifistic organization which opposed all war, and this one in particular. They had to face the power of a very oppressive government which was going at them. They wanted their money, they wanted their bodies, and they wanted them to take oaths. These people wouldn't do it. A lot of them landed in jail.
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0: Women, a lot of us know that women gave up tea and fancy ornaments for the sake of the revolution. Well, some women gave up fancy ornaments and tea, those who could afford it. A lot of other women behaved quite differently. You had the lower class women, many of them joined the Continental Army, basically. They had nowhere else to go. These were basically homeless people, and they became camp followers. Other women rioted against war profiteers for lower prices. You have a whole other level of involvement here. When you look at the revolution from the standpoint of class, too, you find out that it was really, in 1775, there was a massive outpouring of all classes, virtually all classes except at the very top, of people against the British. By the end of that year, most people with any form of property, whether that was a shop or a farm, they went home to tend to that property. There was nobody left except poor people. They had to resort to a draft. So in this draft, if you didn't want to go, you'd be drafted, your number was called, you simply pay $20, you get a substitute. It's an easy way out if you have the money. So by the end of the war, you have an army which is absolutely class driven, lower class only, except of course for the officers, and impressionable young boys. That's who won the Revolutionary War. This is all by class. This is not the simple story. This is not the kind of the one-dimensional morality tale that we're raised with. All we have to do is look at the common people, and all this just emerges. We find all this. These are not really that controversial if you just look there. So why aren't we looking there? That's the big question I want to address now. What are the impediments to looking at people's

0: history. Why don't we do it? First of all, there's the need to mythologize. I mean, all cultures have to create some kind of sort of founding mythology, why they came to be who they are, and implicitly that's justification of who they are. So we've done that. We've created our founding myth. And in that myth, we have our heroes. And these heroes are kind of embody all the things that we supposedly want, all the virtues and the values that we aspire to. Then added to this, we have the natural human inclination to identify with somebody. So history kind of calls out for protagonist. It needs that one individual, the single person who embodies the attributes of the many. So we have George Washington is courageous. Meanwhile, there's 10,000 other men who are waking up, about to go into battle and having to face that battle, knowing they might die. And what do we learn? We learn George Washington is courageous. It's kind of a shorthand for the other people, and then the other people, you know, drift through history, just kind of will get left out. We have Washington marched against Cornwallis at Yorktown. I love that one, Washington marched, because Washington didn't march. Washington rode a horse. So Washington is marching in this kind of grand single combat against Cornwallis. This kind of like leader down, this top down, it's trickle down. You know trickle down economics? Okay, this is trickle-down history. The historians don't call it trickle-down history. They don't give, you know, that's not the official school of historians. We are this historians, because Howard and I believe we come from a school. We're kind of the school of people historians. And they don't say we're from the school of trickle-down historians. But they do say, but there's another related word, it's called dissemination. And the way dissemination works is a few people have these great ideas. These are great thinkers and visionaries and wonderful people who generally tend to be quite well off and a lot of time to think about these things. And they envision something, and then it happens. So you have, like, in the revolutionary period, these great men conceptualize the revolution, and others follow. They just fall into line, okay? You have a few men kind of like writing the play, and the rest are just delivering the script. These top people, they're called leaders. Think of what that means. You hear leaders. What does that mean? You see? So now, if they're leaders, who's everybody else? It's a follower, right? Okay, so you have leaders and followers. What does that do? That means these people are just like following along. It's a way of belittling their very real concerns. So if you're against any kind of social movement, you have a great vested interest in calling people leaders. This is the way it works. Underlying grammar of the way most history is told from the standpoint of leaders. Thomas Jefferson's Declaration of Independence, one of the great documents of our time, right? Conceived by a mighty genius, Thomas Jefferson. Well, it's a great document, yes, and it says many great things. So were several other documents which preceded it on a local level, which had many of the same words, which were made by little county committees and conventions and so on, which drafted these things. And Jefferson had at his disposal, and he did a marvelous job of synthesizing all these lesser-known works and coming up with a document that he is then credited with. And that's kind of a good model for the way that the process of leaders and followers. You actually have a groundswell of support doing a lot of the work, one person kind of putting it together in some way and then getting all the credit is kind of like, you know, just spun out of his mind in some kind of sort of immaculate conception sort of way. Okay. So anyway, this is what we're faced with, all these sorts of things. A lot of this is, by the way, consciously manipulated, create these special people on top. Let me read you a little section here. This is a direct quote from Charles Thompson. He's the Secretary of the Congress. I could not tell, the Continental Congress, that is, I could not tell the truth without giving great offense. Let the world admire our patriots and heroes, their supposed talents and virtues, where they were so, by commanding imitation will serve the cause of patriotism in our country. Okay, so he's very consciously creating this kind of image of heroes, and he doesn't want to burst the bubble. A lot of this stuff, if we just take a self-conscious approach to try to overcome it, we can. For instance, this marching, Washington marched business. In people's history, I tell the military story of the war. I give a narrative. So when I come to the military history, I tell the story through five common soldiers who were at the various battles. Here's the biggest problem we face, which is more than just a problem of attitude. It's a very concrete physical problem that has to be addressed. And that's the problem of sources. Where do you get sources for slaves, for Indians, for tenant farmers who don't write, and so on? A lot of common people, particularly as you go back in time, they didn't write. So you have to overcome that. How do you do it? First of all, you look for what is there, and sometimes you get a little lucky. Out of half a million slaves in the United States at that time, there were two complete narratives. I mean, by complete, I mean, oh, 20 pages long or something, about their experiences during that time. These were people who did flee to the British. They were preachers, so they basically wrote their memoirs in religious journals that were published during that time. So we're lucky. We do have those two stories. Then you have a few pension applications later on. Then, oh, here's another one. An Iroquois warrior named Black Snake. This is really one of my favorites. He didn't know how to write, but a friend of his learned a little English, and so he knew how to write. So Black Snake dictated to his friend his memoir, and it's just fascinating stuff, incredible stories. We get an inside look about when the British are trying to basically convince the Iroquois warriors to join their side, and you get, and he narrates the entire argument between the hawks and the doves. And then he also talks about what it's like to be part of a slaughter, what it likes to be on a massacre, kind of both ends. Incredible documents. Then you have a few soldiers did leave letters and later memoirs. The things that you learn from these firsthand pieces, let me read you one, because this is really, in a nutshell, shows you how much you can learn from a very personal document. This is actually a pension application. This guy is applying for a pension after the war. What's beautiful about this is you didn't have to know how to write. This was oral history. They would actually, if you were applying for a pension, you would go and they would take down your story. So a lot of time it says, deponent says this, deponent says that. It's really a first person kind of thing. Here we have, this guy is in the South, and this is a story he tells. His name is Moses Hall. The evening after our battle with the Tories, we having a considerable number of prisoners, I recollect a scene which made a lasting impression upon my mind. I was invited by some of my comrades to go and see some of the prisoners. We went to where six were standing together, some discussion taking place. I heard some of our men cry out, "Remember Buford." This was a site where the Tories massacred the Patriot prisoners. And the prisoners were immediately hewed to pieces with broadswords in revenge for Buford. At first I bore the scene without any emotion, but upon a moment's reflection, I felt such horror as I never did before nor have since. And returning to my quarters and throwing myself upon my blanket, I contemplated the cruelties of war until overcome and unmanned by a distressing gloom from which I was not relieved until commencing our march next morning before day by moonlight. So he's sensitive to the tragedies of war. But later the next day, being on the left side of the road as we marched along, I discovered lying upon the ground something with appearance of a man. Upon approaching him, he proved to be a youth about 16, who, having come out to view the British through curiosity, for fear he might give information to our troops, they had run him through with a bayonet and left him for dead. Though able to speak, he was mortally wounded. The sight of this unoffending boy, butchered, relieved me of my distressful feeling for the slaughter of the Tories, and I desired nothing so much as the opportunity of participating in their destruction. So you have this very sensitive guy who doesn't want to do this, and this kind of he gets into it. This in a nutshell is war. This kind of strange twisted logic of revenge. When you can find the sources, take them. And basically, in the People's History, I've combed far and wide for every available direct source, and it's in there. Beyond that, though, you have to be more creative. I use a trick I call reflected images. We have the documents of the elite, multi volumes of them. By looking at these things, you can get glimpses of the life for the common people. For instance, 1777, July 4th, this is the first anniversary of the Declaration of Independence. Washington's general orders: no women shall ride in the wagons. What's he talking about? What's he talking about is the women camp followers are riding in the wagons. He doesn't like that because he wants the wagons to be for men so they'll save their energy. A month later, absolutely no women ride in the wagons. 2 months later, if any women ride in the wagon, the men will be punished. And he keeps escalating the punishment. This goes on for 4 years. And until we find out from the one direct source from a camp follower at Yorktown that she arrived at Yorktown riding in a wagon. So what do we learn? We learned that the women rode in the wagons. We learned that the men appreciated what they were doing. We learned that the men disobeyed orders whenever they wanted, pretty much. So we learn all sorts of things from these indirect sources, reflected images, I call them. One of the most incredible reflected images really comes from runaway slave ads. As I said, there are very few direct statements from slaves, but consider this. As I read this, try to figure out what you can surmise by the slave owner, the slave in question, and the nature of slavery. This runaway slave ad appears really right when Lord Dunmore is issuing, the British governor of Virginia, is issuing his proclamation freeing the slaves if they run to the British. Absented himself from the subscriber, the fourth of this instant, a Negro man named Limus. He is of yellow complexion and has the ends of three of his fingers cut off his left hand. He is well known in Charleston from his saucy and impudent tongue, of which I had had many complaints. Therefore, I hereby give free liberty and will also be much obliged to any person to flog him so as not to take his life, in such manner as they shall think proper, whenever he is found out of my habitation without a ticket. For though he is my property, he has the audacity to tell me he will be free, that he will serve no man, and that he will be conquered or governed by no man. I forewarn masters of vessels from carrying him off the province. Well, I mean, that's a whole textbook in the nature of slavery right there. Sometimes we don't even have that to go on. We don't even have reflected images, okay? But we can still make statements. Let's continue with the slavery theme. By the way, I'm focusing maybe more on slavery now, but I also deal with a full range. All the Native American groups east of the Mississippi are covered in here with complete narratives. Loyalists, pacifists, women of all classes, the boys who did the fighting and so on. But I'm focusing on slavery here. These people did run to the British, okay? We know that. What we don't know is how they made that decision. But about a fifth of them did, four-fifths did not. It was a very dangerous task. I mean, a lot of them died. As a matter of fact, about as many people died trying to find their freedom in the British as white soldiers died in the war. They died from being caught or they died from disease. So that another unknown and huge fact. But they have to make a decision. Are they going to go or are they not going to go? So how are they going to do this? Maybe they're going to call a meeting like this. Okay, all the slaves on Washington's plantation at 5 o'clock, let's get together and we're going to decide. We're going to have a rally. Yeah, it doesn't work like that. There's slave informers everywhere. This is dangerous business. We're talking about undercover clandestine operations. So we know it has to have been because there were slaves that were turned in. They have to have done it this way. So they're having these meetings. They have to be in small groups. They're making these decisions. Shall we run? Shall we not? So they're evaluating if we run, what's going to happen if we get caught? What's going to happen once we get there? If we don't run, what happens if the British then conquer the plantation? We're going to be sold into slavery and go to the West Indies. They're trying to figure all this out. They're trying to weigh the dangers and the prospects. They have to be doing this. We have no records of the journals, okay? But we know they have to be doing this, so I include that in the story. It has to be. Because all I'm doing is I'm putting myself in their position and trying to evaluate their hypothetical prospects. Now, there's a movement in history which does exactly this. If you look into what's being done in, say, diplomatic history now, you'll see people say, you can't just look at history as a train leading up to the present. You know, everything has a neat conclusion to, you know, cause and effect to something else. That's too one-dimensional, and history doesn't work like that. At every point, there's choices, and that's what history is about, is those choices and why they make those choices. So to make those choices, you have to go back to the times and try to evaluate the prospects, and that's how you really get to learn about how the people are experiencing those times. This is done in all, you know, sort of political history. What I'm suggesting is we take this kind of sophisticated and very, very obvious approach all the way down to common people through the full version. When we do this, we find all the people throughout the revolutionary era are making very willed and conscious choices about how to participate in political action. You have Andrew Gearing, a pacifist. He's in jail because he won't take the oath. His minister is telling him, is saying, you're great, Andrew, because you're really true to your beliefs, so stay in jail. And his wife is telling him, it's August, the crops are in, if you don't do whatever you have to do to get out of jail, we starve. You know, he's making a decision. He's trying to figure that out. You have Joseph Plum Martin, one of my five principal soldiers here, talking in very moving terms about his decision. Shall he join the mutiny or not? He's patriotic. He believes in his cause. He's suffered all this time, and yet all the people are... So he doesn't want to go against his army, against his leaders, but they haven't been paid, and they're starving. Does he mutiny or not? You have Corn Planter, the Iroquois warrior. He captures his own father, because his father is an Irishman, as it turns out, John O'Bale, and he captures him. What's he going to do with his own father when he captures him on the other side? You have another Iroquois captures his brother, who's also fighting on the other side. This is really a civil war. This is happening all over the place. What are these people going to do? How are they going to deal with these kinds of decisions? You have, this is a very moving one, several cases, you have questions of soldiers, whites and also some Indian soldiers, coming across an unarmed man, you know, and he's got the bead on him. He's pointing the rifle, and he has to decide whether to pull the trigger on a guy who he knows is going to die, you know, that direct. And these guys, for years later, this is haunting them. This isn't the view of war that we get, you know, when we just kind of read the revolution. It's not the rah-rah view. These people are making choices. They are political actors, and their actions are the revolution. There's sum total of actions. To get the full story, that's what we have to do. We have to study how all these people are navigating the troubled waters of revolution, seeking their own freedoms in their own multivarious ways. Okay? When we do this, what we do is we go beyond the simplistic morality tale, which is the usual revolution, good and bad, and of course we're the good, and we arrive at a much more complex and intriguing and really humanly full picture, something we can really identify with, much more indicative of the true diversity that we're seeking today in for our nation's identity, and also as individuals. So this is it. This is a people's history. I think what's happening now, maybe some people are probably need to leave, but Howard and I would love to have questions and engage in some dialogue.
1: I was in Binghamton, New York recently, and in the newspaper I read a controversy regarding an Indian Holocaust memorial. I wonder if you're familiar with this. Apparently, George Washington ordered the Indians in that region around Binghamton, he ordered General Sheridan, I guess, to eradicate the Indians, men, women, and children, including their villages. And I looked up a little bit about this, and apparently this did happen. Washington gave the order, and the Indians really were, many of them killed, and the rest were moved to, or moved themselves to Niagara. I never heard this before, and I was amazed. It appears to be true. If it's true, why haven't we heard about this in history before?
0: There was a major, major campaign against the Iroquois by General Sullivan, and actually a lot of his officers kept journals, and the journals were fascinating because they were like the body counts, you know, for the Vietnam War.
1: And this was on direct order from George Washington.
0: Yeah. Oh yeah, direct order. And except they were vegetable counts, because this was, the idea was to starve them. So the orders were to burn every piece of everything that was growing. It was a defoliation, early version of defoliation. So they did this. They burned all the Indian fields throughout New York. And of course, the following winter was a very hard one and great starvation. And it did absolutely zero to stop the Indian raids, because what was the people who had survived were the warriors, and they were furious. So next year, of course, was much worse along the frontier. But that's what it was. It was really a genocidal type of operation. It's covered in the book, and then there are references where you can actually go back to the original sources written by, once again, reflected images. Because the Indians, actually, there was some of this. There is a captured Indian. Mary Jameson was captured when she was a child. She married an Iroquois warrior, and she wrote about the starvation that followed, and that's in here. And then you can read actually the accounts of the officers themselves as well.
2: Most of our traditional histories tend to skew heavily towards elite-driven histories, as you both discussed today. And the revolution is certainly a great example of that. And some of those reasons for it are contemporary, and some of them are interposed. And David Hackett Fisher in Paul Revere's Ride gives us a good account of how the Lexington Alarm, which had dozens and dozens and dozens of artisans involved with, became transposed by Longfellow because of Civil War propaganda into a single rider, a lone voice in the night.
0: Right.
2: Some of the reasons why we have an elite history of the revolution, I think, were contemporaneous with the revolution itself. Mm-hmm. What were some of those reasons for burnishing the elites? What was the perception of the elites at the time? If you look at Adams and Jefferson, they're self-conscious of their place in history. And in most of the, quote, founding fathers' writings, they're speaking to posterity. What do you see as being some of the reasons for their own skewing history?
0: Well, they had a very difficult job, because they wanted something that was called a revolution, but obviously they didn't want revolution. It's a hard balancing act, and they wanted to basically ally themselves with people who did want a revolution, and then quickly distance themselves from those same people. After the revolution, there was an attempt at another revolution. Let me just, speaking of Shays' Rebellion, which Howard mentioned, remember I mentioned the 1774 revolution, which was the revolution. It was the real overthrow of the government throughout all of Massachusetts. That was in 1774. In 1786, the exact same people showed up, but not quite as many of them, and tried to do the exact same thing. They tried to engage in a second revolution. This is something in the terms of the history of Shays Rebellion, it's never fully understood because people don't understand the context that these guys were just trying to do a repeat performance. The result was the first one succeeded and the second one failed. And that's sort of how you can mark what happened after the revolution. That was the mark that that the revolution was not going to, the second revolution, the full social revolution, was not going to succeed.
3: Let me just say one more thing about that, and that is that there's this continuity, you know, that Ray is talking about, you know, from 1774, 1786, and of course before 1774 and after 1786, but in the midst of the revolution, in the midst of the war against England, which presumably is, you know, as Ray said, you know, the story is of United Colonists, patriotic war, and so on. But in the midst of that, there are mutinies which are class-based. That is, the soldiers, the privates, are being treated like dirt. The officers are being treated like kings, and you know, they're getting high pay and good clothes and good food, and they're having parties. And so on, and the privates are not giving any clothes, not getting any pay, and being kept in when they want to be mustered out. Their time of service is up. In 1781, there's the mutiny of thousands of soldiers in the Pennsylvania line, and Washington has to be very careful in dealing with that because there's thousands of them, and he's worried, and he expresses this, that this may spread to the whole Revolutionary Army. And so he deals with them by compromising. But then shortly after that, there's another mutiny in the New Jersey line where only a few hundred mutineers are involved. And at that point, Washington gets tough. And, you know, there's this romanticized picture of Washington, which, well, as we see, is dispelled when you look at how he treats black people and how he treats Indians, but also how he treats presumably his own soldiers. When he feels he can handle the mutiny in the New Jersey line, his orders are shoot them. And so they take out, so, by random, actually, it's almost like the movie Paths of Glory, where they, you know, pick out at random, you know, the troublemakers at random, and they have them executed by their fellow mutineers. Yeah.
4: 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Special thanks to Martin Volker. Joe Rich is our general manager and editor. I'm David Barsamyan. Thank you for listening. 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
3: Welcome to Sabrina Artel's Trailer Talk. I'll bring you all kinds of stories from all kinds of people. Whether it's a live public conversation and we're speaking from the kitchen table of my 1965 Beeline travel trailer, from the studios or on the streets, please sit back and enjoy the conversation right here this time every week. I am celebrating gay pride in a moment when LGBTQ plus rights are under direct attack from the federal government and states, when hospitals are shutting down gender-affirming care programs, when trans people across this country are being told by their own government that they don't belong. Communities across the country are celebrating, are protesting, are gathering together in both large and small cities. I'm turning to New York City, which traditionally on the last weekend in June celebrates Pride. It starts Friday night at Tompkins Square Park with the Drag March. First held in 1994, it emerged out of the queer activist scene that gave rise to ACT UP, and it has spent more than 30 years growing into a wondrous and spectacular, joyfully resistant march that starts in Tompkins Square Park and marches to Stonewall. Then Saturday is the Dyke March. It was founded in 1993. It is an unpermitted First Amendment demonstration. And then the last Sunday in June was the 57th annual New York City Pride March. It is reported that there were over 2 million people in the streets. Leading them was Mayor Zohran Mamdani, who this month launched a public awareness campaign called Trans Rights Are Human Rights, created the city's first ever Office of LGBTQIA+ Affairs, and committed $15 million in city funds specifically for gender-affirming care, saying, and I'm quoting him here, "We will protect your rights, defend your humanity, and stand beside you without hesitation." What you're about to hear was recorded at last year's Drag March. The political moment was already urgent then. It's only gotten more so since. Here's what people shared with me on the streets of the East Village and why it still matters today. I'm on my way to the drag march, to the convening in Tompkins Square Park in the East Village in New York City. I'm Sabrina. What's your name?
4: Sister Krista Fur Street.
3: Sister Krista Fur Street?
4: Fur Street, yes.
3: Well, very nice to meet you.
4: Nice to meet you.
3: And could you describe what you're wearing, your appearance right now for our listeners?
4: Well, we're an order of queer nuns. We've been in existence since 1979 in San Francisco. We originated here in 1989, and these are our habits. These are our cornets.
3: Hello.
4: This is Sister Rich Claire, and she's wearing the white veil of a novice. And then I'm wearing the black veil of a fully professed member. I'm also the mistress of novices.
3: Okay.
4: And then we have visitors. We have a Sister Tearing Up Injustice.
3: Hi.
4: From D.C. And we've got Sister Smoke Ahanis from San Antonio. She's right behind her. This is Sister Sarah Problem.
5: Hi, all.
4: This is my daughter, novice Sonata Problem. And then we've got Sister Sharon Stoned. And I think that then there's more in the park.
3: All right. So I want to say, of course, this is fantastical and right over the top and just superb in every way from what you're wearing and walking down the streets. Of course, though, this is also a march that's going to go to the Stonewall.
4: Yes.
3: And the significance of that in 1969. We can
5: talk about Marsha P. Johnson. We can talk about...
4: Well, there are a lot of dates that stand out. And one of them was December 11th, 1989, during the Stop the Church protest at St. Patrick's Cathedral. That's when we came into being. So a lot of significant dates. But yes, Stonewall, absolutely. And, you know, whereas before, in past years, sort of this was all fun and, you know, celebratory, now it's taking a darker turn, right? So it's still fun, but there's a purpose to this march tonight.
5: Can you talk about the purpose?
4: Visibility. We're here, we're queer, we're not going anywhere. The hundreds of executive orders that impact LGBTQ plus organizations, from SAGE, which serves our elder community, to New Alternatives, which serves our LGBTQ plus homeless youth. You know, funding has been pulled. As a result, you know, the Sylvia Rivera
5: Law Project.
4: Well, Sylvia Rivera Law Project, but I'm talking about the House for Transgender Women. They've gone from 12 beds to 6. They've lost a clinician. New Alternatives has to go elsewhere to find HIV testing. So it's impacting, it's really impacting us. And we need to say no, right? New York State, New York City, oh my God, it's such a blessing with Zora Mamdani. I mean, you know,
5: it's incredible.
4: A moment of safety, I felt. Happy Pride.
5: Happy Pride.
4: Thank you so much.
5: All right. Bye. I'm Nora. Nora, hi. So we're here at Tompkins Square Park. The convening for the Drag March is happening right now. I mean, there are hundreds and hundreds and hundreds of people already, and it's about 45 minutes away from the actual step-off, which will go to the Stonewall. Can you talk to me about being here in support and what you're doing specifically?
6: I know. Yeah, this is my third year doing it. I was invited by Robert, who is one of the founders of this event, and it's just really great to, like, A, be able to be a part of it and be a part of this community. Like I was telling my friend, it's amazing how it seems like everyone here knows each other.
5: You were saying this is your third year doing this, and what is the this?
6: So this is pushing the wheelchairs. Every year they provide wheelchairs. We're at the end of the march, and there's a lot of older people here, people in uncomfortable shoes. We're just here for if anyone feels like they need a break for the whole march or part of the march, sit in the chair and we push it for them, and it is great. We get to talk to the people while we're doing it, like make some friends, feel like we're helping the community as well. It's really great.
5: Thank you. Thank you so much. Well, Reverend Billy, Bill Talon, here we are at this drag march, and your work, you tackle so many social justice issues. What does it mean to be here right now, convening thousands of people right now in the park for this drag march to the Stonewall in the West Village?
7: Well, we're immersed here in a culture of generosity and trust and loyalty. It's not right to call it a subculture because it's a culture that is in a culture that hides this sensual gender life. These are the people that are willing to come out and be here together, but it's everywhere. Being a child of, you know, South Dakota and Iowa with Trumpers in my family, I feel so good being here. It just feels so good. The support. You can follow your star. You can be the eccentric. What's the center? The centric at this point is a dangerous place to be. You're much safer, I think, being here with people who are also following their stars and then supporting each other.
5: Reverend Billy, thank you. Madeline Olnick, Bessie Crenshaw, here we are at Tompkins Square. You're marshaling for the Drag March. So what does it mean for you to be here and to be marshaling for this event?
8: Oh, well, it's a very joyous event, and it's actually usually pretty easy gig, and you get a lot of love for marshaling, so it's a win-win.
5: Madeline?
9: Yes, I have to say, it's for me the best Pride event always, because so many beautiful people in the march come up and just say thank you one after another during the march.
5: Well, and so what does it mean here to be, well, we could call it solidarity, you're part of this community, but in this moment?
8: Well, we all need to gather in community, as they say, I think, more than ever now. And so it's very fulfilling, very rewarding to have this outlet.
9: I'm so glad I'm here because it's such a special event, and it feels good to be standing and stopping traffic and in the role of protector for this march to happen.
5: Thank you both.
8: Thank you.
9: Thank you, Sabrina.
5: Hi, Mike. I'm speaking with Mike Sullivan. Here we are at the drag march. It hasn't stepped off yet, but oh my goodness, so many people are here. And can you describe what you're holding? I saw you walking down the street towards Tompkins Square.
10: I'm holding a mask at the end of a driftwood piece that I got in Cape Cod, and a ton of pheasant feathers and peacock feathers and ostrich feathers. And it can resemble both a mask and a totem and a scepter and just a sculptural piece on its own.
5: And why are you carrying this for this drag march?
10: Well, I started making visual art because of how much I was inspired by drag and queer culture. So a long time ago, did my own kind of drag, but it was a version of this, you know, so it feels super appropriate for me to bring my current sculptures to the drag march because it was kind of the inception of what I'm currently doing.
5: This inception, being influenced by drag culture, can you describe what you mean by that? Socially, politically, also aesthetically? What are you referring to?
10: Yeah, all of the above, like you just said, that's like totally a good way of like articulating it. It's like kind of a crossroads of things. Like I have a background in theater, so I love theater, I love performing, and so also like creating outfits or creating things for people to wear and engage with. Is a passion of mine for sure. It's not necessarily just for me, but for anyone who's interested. Yeah, kind of politically, aesthetically, like I love the way you just put that. Thank you.
5: Oh, well, you're welcome. So now I'm wondering though, what politics, what kind of is the social sort of reality that you're engaging with when we're talking about drag and how you relate to it and what it means? And here we are in this moment, Gay Pride, end of June.
10: I think the biggest inspirations that I drew from the queer community is just the resilience to create through, you know, as many obstacles as we might be having, past or present or future, you know, there's a need to create, a desire to create, and that's not necessarily up for debate. That's like kind of just like part of, you know, part of engaging with, you know, the everyday is also like creating and using the materials that we have around us. And I think that's like that through line is the thing that has inspired me from the beginning and currently, where it's like just that desire and need to make and engage with the people around you and uplift them and contribute while also expressing. It's kind of vast and it's endless in a lot of ways. So there's always a million ways to kind of articulate that kernel of truth, you know. I lived in New York City for a couple years and then I moved away, and it's always amazing to come back. For that exact reason, for that like through line, that thread of, you know, communicating with others, creating with others, connecting. And I think that's like the general essence of what keeps me going.
5: Oh my goodness, look at this bus.
10: I know.
5: Behind us.
10: Oh, okay.
5: Okay.
10: I love it.
5: Double decker costumes, rainbows, glitter lights.
10: Flashing.
5: Is there something particular to this moment that is moving you to be here even more and to share what you've been sharing about certain kinds of freedoms?
10: You know, being yourself never goes out of style. You know, it's like there's never not a time to do this. I mean, we could argue that it's more important now than ever to have fun and be joyful and create that vibrancy that we will always need it, you know, no matter what. And we'll never be able to have enough of it. You know, it's always, even in the good times, it's important to have it. In the bad times, it's important to have it. So yeah, I'm just grateful to be here. Thank you for saying hi. Thank you for being here. Thank you for documenting people's voices. And I am honored that you said hello, and I hope you have a wonderful evening.
5: Thank you. Oh my goodness. Thank you so much.
10: Yeah, yeah.
11: Robert Kronquist.
5: Robert, so great to meet you. I know your work as an activist for many, many years.
11: I've been coming for many, many years, but I've only really been organizing for about the last 5 years.
5: And how did you get involved as an organizer for the Drag March?
11: Well, I
5: was going to say, how does it connect to your other organizing you do?
11: Well, I just love the Drag March. It's the happiest time of the year, and it's wildly political in its being not political, just because look who's out here in the streets celebrating themselves. In Rise and Resist, I'm with a group called Rise and Resist, and Rise and Resist part of our mission statement is with all the joy we can muster, and there's no more joyous event than this. So I was one of the lead organizers of the logistics for the first Queer Liberation March in 2019, and so I got a taste for logistical organizing. And we approached Broadway Cares Equity Fights AIDS to see if we could do a march in with best practices. Tom Viola very graciously gave us a grant of $3,500, which allowed us to get wheelchairs available upon request, ASL sign interpretation, and street medics. So it was given through an organization that I founded called Youth Arts New York. In Youth Arts New York, our mission is to provide experiences in the arts, science, and civil society that engage youth in building a peaceful and sustainable future. And so we have college students primarily pushing the wheelchairs, helping them to understand what is the best practices for public events.
5: Yes, and so speaking of that, because you mentioned different kinds of activism that you have been involved with for many years, and Rise and Resist, can you relate that back to ACT UP and to those years very specifically?
11: Well, I mean, the reason Rise and Resist is so successful is that so many of us came from ACT UP. I was peripheral to ACT UP because all of my life was devoted to teaching English at Jamaica High School, and so I couldn't be as active as some of the people here. But Rise and Resist is the most remarkable organization I've ever been a part of, and it's because of the experiences that people had with ACT UP, where they really know how to operate in a non-hierarchical cooperative structure.
5: And can you talk about why Rise and Resist was formed?
11: Well, it was formed in response to the Trump election in 2016, realizing what a disaster that human being is to the world. And I came in a year after it founded. For six years, we were 20 or 30 people. Oh, we were ready to go. When it was time to scale up, we were able to scale up to 100,000 in 3 weeks.
5: The march is about to step off, going to the Stonewall. Thank you, Robert.
11: Thank you, Sigmund.
5: The march is stepping off. Tompkins Square Park, Avenue A.
8: Get ready, everybody.
5: Hi, what's your name?
12: Sister La-Di-Da.
5: Sister La-Di-Da, so you just were part of this launch of the Drag March. It's just beginning, crossing Avenue A, heading over to the village. So could you describe your attire?
12: My sister habit. It is an homage to the Statue of Liberty, as well as a famous poet by the name of James Broughton, who is also part of the Sisters of Perpetual Indulgence, and a perpetual novice, which is why I wear the white veil. Otherwise, I'm just rocking a little bit of Slutty Glinda, and of course, the trans colors in honor of our ongoing struggle for universal human rights.
5: So let's talk about this struggle in this moment. And of course, it's not a new struggle, but we're in a particular moment right now in the U.S. Can you talk about that?
12: Yes, unfortunately, it's not a new moment. A lot of it has a lot of the feelings of the Anita Bryant movement in the 1970s. And I think what's happened is a political animal has discovered a very lucrative way to target marginalized people and offer a false sense of unity to folks who are struggling and angry. Sister La-Di-Da of the Missionary Order of Sisters of Perpetual Indulgence.
5: Thank you so much, Sister La-Di-Da.
12: Thank you.
5: How long have you been one of the organizers for the Drag March?
12: About 26 years.
5: 26 years?
12: Or seven, maybe 20, eight.
5: 27?
12: A long time, since 1998, probably.
5: Well, thank you so much. I know that you're right in the midst of this, but I appreciate your time.
12: Thank you so much.
5: You're welcome.
12: Sharing our stories.
5: You're welcome. So, hi, Mose. Please introduce yourself, and then I'd love to talk to everyone.
13: Hi, listeners. I'm Mo Angelos, and I'm so happy to be in fabulous drag with everyone out here today.
5: So here we are. We are walking west. We are on St. Mark's Place.
13: No, we're on 9th.
5: Oh, we're on 9th. Oh my gosh, thousands of people.
13: Yep.
5: So you have participated in this drag march for a long time, even marshaled in the past. So what does it mean? Why are you here?
13: it's my favorite march because it's really the message. The message is glitter and be gay. That's the message.
5: Glitter and be gay.
13: So you just get your drag on, whatever that means to you, and then you strut your stuff out here with everyone else just having a fabulous time being outrageous.
5: Well, and Mo, I need a little, you're dressed in a very glittery Western suit.
13: Yes, this is, well, it got augmented. It's just, it's an old suit, and my friend Andrea put silver sequin lapels on, and I have like a silver Lurex tie that's like definitely from the 80s, and a fedora, and it's really fun. And I'm pushing my friend Lola Paschalinski here in her wheelchair. She is, say hi, Lola.
14: Hi.
5: Hi, Lola.
14: Hi, how are you?
5: I'm great. I'm Sabrina. It's great to see you. Of course, know your work of many, many decades. Thank you, Mo.
13: Sure. Thanks, Sabrina.
5: You're welcome.
15: Oh, hi. I'm Linda Chapman.
5: Linda Chapman. So here we are, apparently walking west on East 9th Street.
15: We are.
5: And you are dressed in you're marshaling.
15: I'm sort of a quasi-marshal. I'm a free agent marshal. Mo and I are pushing Lola here this evening, so we're taking turns. And when we're not pushing, we're helping along the way.
5: So why this march? What does it mean? You've been in this march, right, for years.
15: I think this is our real neighborhood march. To me, it's pretty anarchic, and everybody can join in, whatever drag means to you, or not drag. It's always a joyful event, and it's a kind of a free-for-all, but a really loving and organized one. I love this march.
5: I love that. It's an organized, loving free-for-all.
15: Yeah, yeah. Well, it is. I mean, it is actually a permitted march, so there are police, but we marshal, but it also, it's not, you know, we don't have any barricades, and we don't have a lot of rules. People can organize as they wish. There's, you know, not so legislated as some of our activities are.
5: Well, great points, Linda. And what about, you're bringing up love and kind of a free-for-all with this march and dressing up in drag, whatever that means. What about freedom? Does that come to mind?
15: Well, absolutely. I mean, that's the whole point, isn't it? That we can be ourselves and be out here and be with each other. I also think right now a lot of us, the powers that be would rather silence us. So it's a kind of a joyful protest also, and a demand to give us our space, give us our air, let us breathe, please, and don't erase our history.
5: Don't erase our history.
15: Thank you. Thank you.
5: So taking control of the narrative.
15: Absolutely. Absolutely. That's what we're doing these days. Yeah, yeah, yeah. We have a wonderful project, the Five Lesbian Brothers, Lola Paschalinski, Carmelita Tropicana, John Kelly, who was just here, along with Ayn Gordon, Ishmael Houston Jones. We have a LGBTQ+ archive project, artist archive project, that we're all working on together with, under the auspices of the Pickup Performance Company.
5: Fantastic.
15: And we're working on the archives of all these wonderful artists, and they're all still alive, and most of them are still making work. So the idea is they are telling their stories the way they want them to be remembered in history.
5: Oh, that is incredible. So important.
15: Yes, yes.
5: Well, thank you, Linda. Anything else?
15: Just hello and love to everybody. Enjoy the weekend, please.
5: Thank you, Linda Chapman. Carmelita Tropicana.
16: So great, we're crossing.
5: So
16: we're crossing First Avenue.
5: We are crossing.
16: Look at that. Oh my God. We're stopping traffic because drag is it. We're stopping traffic. Woo! Everybody's gay. Everybody's happy. I haven't seen anybody, you know, without a smile on.
5: Oh, Carmelita, I am seeing a lot of bubbles. Bubbles.
16: Bubbles.
5: Smiles, bubbles.
16: Yeah, so, everything. We got people walking. We got people people in wheelchairs. We got people everywhere in every kind of. There was even a bike being ridden. It's great. Everything's fabulous. Fabulous, fabulous, fabulous.
5: So, how many years have you marched?
16: This is my first year.
5: And you live right here in the neighborhood.
16: Yeah, but I'm always out of town when this happens. So, you know, and I usually get the Dyke March. So, you know, oh, look, there's Jackie. There's
5: Jackie
17: Ruin. The Dyke March tomorrow.
16: Yes. I'm just so elated to be here. I'm elated because you're here and you're bringing it all over. I mean, you have a talk show that goes all over. It's international. Up in the Catskills.
17: That's right.
16: Very international. No, I am so happy. And, you know, we got different generations here. We got Lola Pachelinski, who's marching. We got Mo Andrews. We got Linda Chapman. And that's just a little bit. That's just our crew. But really, I mean, have you marched a lot in the drag march?
5: I actually haven't. And I've been asked to marshal over the years. But, you know, I'm upstate.
16: Ah,
5: so,
16: there you go.
5: Like you, it's my first time.
16: I know. And there's so we're virgins. Oh, my God. We're having a really great time because it's our first time.
5: That's right. It's our first time. Well, Carmelita Tropicana, incredible for you to take your time to talk to me.
16: Oh, my God. Always a pleasure. Always.
5: Thank you.
16: Keep it going.
5: We are marching East 9th Street. We started at Tompkins Square Park. We crossed over Avenue A first. Now we're approaching 2nd Avenue, making our way to the Village. And there are so many people dressed up, having fun, being free, being free. I'm Eli. It is so nice to meet you. There's

0: another form of drag that is neither king nor queen, but in search of nature kin, like horizontal, not royalty, but like other organisms, and freeing ourselves through letting ourselves be occupied by horseshoe crabs or moss or lichen or other life forms. But tonight I'm a skeleton in my human form of drag. I'm in flesh, human drag with my bones because it's my birthday. So I'm trying to celebrate my humanity tonight instead of my normal horseshoe crab outfit.
1: Happy birthday.
0: Thank you. My entry into drag has been through trying to understand how to find a way to practice drag that doesn't feel, I use they, them pronouns. I'm not looking to be a drag king or a queen. I'm really trying to unsettle myself by getting closer to the other life forms I'm connected to.
1: So to get closer to the other life forms.
0: Yeah.
1: Well, thank you so much.
0: Thank you. Thank you. Have a happy time here. Happy drag march.
1: Thank you. Happy drag march to you.
0: Thank you.
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3: Bibsovianshia. 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
3: I'm Laura, and this is Laura Flanders and Friends. Welcome.
10: Hi, I'm Laura Flanders. On this week's show, two amazing women, artists and activists at the cutting edge of a burgeoning disability arts movement.
11: 3, 2, 1, I!
12: Hedgehog. The idea of independence, just like the concept of normality, neither of those things really exist.
11: Is everyone ready?
13: Normal is constructed. There actually is no normal.
10: First up, Alice Shepard, a dancer choreographer whose high-speed wheelchair work flies in the face of any of your preconceptions about disability. And I mean that literally.
13: When I'm asked what happened to you, I will often reverse the question, like, what happened to you?
10: Then the writer, comedian, and self-styled Tourette's hero, Jess Tom.
14: Tourette's superhero.
12: Rather than see myself as the problem, I understood that neurodiversity was my power.
10: Her performance of playwright Samuel Beckett's play Not I celebrates neurodiversity and asks, who is allowed to perform what? And who gets the final say? This is the Laura Flanders Show, the place where the people who say it can't be done take a back seat to the people who are doing it. Welcome. German playwright Bertolt Brecht once

0: famously remarked that the artist's job is not to reflect reality, but to change it. Our next guest is doing just that in stunning ways, blowing open old ideas about bodies and beauty and movement and motion with her visceral performances that feature light, dance, and technology, including wheelchair technology and crutches. Her name is Alice Shepherd, formerly a medieval studies professor. She's now a choreographer, dancer, and the founder of Kinetic Light, an artistic collaboration with dancer, technologist Laurel Lawson, and lighting and video artist Michael Magg. Alice, welcome. If you had to sum up, and I'm not going to ask you to do it in a word, but your passion, what is your passion at this moment in your art?
1: I am actually enjoying the physical experience of it. There's a moment of actual togetherness that I seek, that I experience, and I want to share with you. And that kind of wholeness is, it's incredible high. It's an incredible feeling. And that, finding that, being in that, is what I'm looking for right now.
0: Now, I pushed my father, who is a wheelchair user, down and up many, many ramps, and the issues of inclusion when I was coming up in the 60s and 70s were very grave. Interestingly, he performed on Broadway twice and got a lot of reviews over many, many years, most of which never mentioned he was in a wheelchair, which was, at that time, people's idea of being nice, not mentioning it.
1: Right.
0: We're in a very different period.
1: We are and we aren't. We are all over the map. There are some parts of our culture that are still struggling with what is the polite word to say and how do we mention it? Do we mention it? Do we look the other way? How do we even think about the image? Do you shoot the wheelchair? Do you photograph it? Some parts of the world are still wrestling with this. And other parts of the world are like, well, I'm here, I'm disabled, but it's not. It doesn't define me. And it's not who I am, and you can see me as a person. And there are other parts of the world, and this is the part that I'm most interested in, is that this is about the culture, the aesthetics, the politics, the social and political advocacy work. All of this work is embedded in one thing, where if you are not looking at the wheelchair and the wheelchair's movement as much in the same way as you're looking at my hands of my arms, you're missing half the work. So partly the world that I'm interested in is not about, do we have inclusion? We don't have full and equitable and just inclusion. But the conversation is branching around that now to think about what does it mean to have different kinds of equitable participation, equitable experience, which is more than the language of inclusion. And that's where I want to go in my art. It's not enough to be on stage. It's how we're on stage. It's the work we're in on stage. It's the roles that we're cast in. It's how we're represented in newspapers. It's not just like the one. It's the how and the why.
0: Are you alone in this? What's the context in which you're operating?
1: I am not. Fortunately, I think media and representation tends to pick out one person and will name one person. But I'm not alone. I actually am part of a movement of people coming at this from film, from theater, from policy, from dance. And I'm also part of a legacy that goes back to the civil rights movement and that world that you were mentioning back in through the 60s, all the way forward to where we are now. So I'm here now. But as you go through all the materials, there's a movement of us.
0: So would you say it's fair to compare? There was a black arts movement. Is there now a disability arts movement, aesthetic movement? Is that the right comparison?
1: I hope so. I mean, but here's the thing. I mean, I think labels get added retroactively or retrospectively. So I would say in some ways there's a disability arts and disability culture manifesto coming out of the UK that is much, much earlier than we've seen articulations in American culture. But this is a new moment. And here in New York, this is a new moment. And we're really thinking about disability arts manifesting a lot through dance, but also in other in visual arts. We're seeing theater, the National Disability Theater. We're seeing all kinds of people that are somehow in their own disciplines beginning to just flower in different ways. So I believe you know, 10, 15 years from now, somebody will say, this is a renaissance of disability arts. But as we are in it right now, it is a movement.
2: So two questions. One is, we talk a lot on the show about the sort of insidious normal, the normal economy, the normal cruelty, the normal patriarchal relations. What's the damage that you think ideas of the normal have done when it comes to art and our bodies and motion and movement and all the stuff you think about all the time?
1: Wow, the normal. I often say the normative, because it gets us away from the notion of normal and helps us realize that normal is constructed and that there actually is no normal, right?
2: So, which is also true for all those other things,
1: right,
2: but keep going.
1: Right. So how is it that we have this notion of normal?
2: And what does it do to us?
1: And what does it do? And for me, I think it circumscribes what is understood as aesthetic movement, which circumscribes how people do or do and don't get the opportunities to be on stage. And it also circumscribes the recognition of work by disabled artists as art. So for me, you know, I could be in the space of constantly trying to undermine, or I could just set up again and start in this different space and ask the question, not how do I undo the normative, but what is here, what is present, what can we work in and around, and what do we know, and then have that feed backwards.
2: You talk, and a lot of people talk, about a disability perspective.
1: Mm.
2: What is it, how does it change things, and what things does it change? And can all of us get a disability perspective?
1: Ooh, I wonder. Okay. No, I don't think you can. I don't think you can, because I think the disability perspective is something that is both a combination of how you take in the world, how you experience the world, and the research, you know, the lived experience of being in the world, and the research and the knowledge and the interactions with traditions, so that filter through your body and mind out into your daily experiences. So you can structure a world that, from a disability perspective, you can, like for me, you might make the world only five and a bit feet high. You might think about where the placement of architecture and shelves, and you might create the physical space. But partly perspective is also about the way you interact with people in the space. And so I always joke that, like, on the streets, the first thing I see of you, if I'm looking down, is your shoes. Great, I know people by their shoes. But I also see an awful lot of bellies and butts, because that's what I see at that height. And so I think that the perspective is earned and developed over time. And it interacts with what we know and what we've read. From the outside world, you can get an understanding. But from the inside world, yeah, it's from that internal knowledge, that lived experience.
2: You have a long list of things that you didn't want me to talk about.
1: Yes. Let's talk about the things we didn't want to talk about.
2: Let's talk about why.
1: Okay.
2: Why is it not helpful to talk about a whole lot of things that people love to talk about when the word disability crops up?
1: All right. So almost every journalistic experience that you see, and you know, even if it's not the first paragraph in a newspaper article, it's in the second paragraph. You know, it almost always begin every interview story is the narrative, like what is it, the constant accounting of what happened to you, and sometimes nothing happens. Sometimes, you know, you were born with a disability. The constant idea is that somehow disability has to be explained. You have to give your diagnosis, and then you have to explain how you arrived at this diagnosis and what the implications of this medicalization of disability is. And it sets disability up as a medical situation, something that is wrong, a deficit, and something that always has to be accounted for in this kind of personal narrated way, and never actually allows for an understanding of a disability as an embodied whole experience that just is. I often, when I'm asked that question about what happened to you, I will often reverse the question, like, what happened to you? or why do you want to know? What will you know?
2: What will you do with that? How will that help you talk about
1: Right, right. How will that help you talk about my work? Well, it doesn't. How will that help you talk about whatever situation we're in right now? If I'm at the post office and you want to know what happened to me.
2: The British.
1: Yeah.
2: You and I share something to do with the British. Are they doing it better? And if so, what are they doing better or different?
1: Because the government, because of the social systems, were able to think about funding and supporting individual artists, somehow the world shifted. people were exposed in a way to the art, to the work, to the, and one by one, and it was sadly one by one, programs popped up, podcasts popped up, disabled actors popped up, independent artists were funded, there were performances, there was funded for groups. And so by these seed fundings and all of these places, you could begin to mesh together a culture of disability. Not the same culture by any means, but maybe I should say cultures of disability. And that gave space for different languages about disability. And, you know, I'm not going to say the UK, not that we're doing it right, because, of course, there are many ways in which things are awful. But I will say that the language and the kind of casual representation, I mean, I remember once there was a Channel 4 ident of a wheelchair user, radical, just like a couple of seconds. Somehow, by thinking about how to get people into the space and the terms on which they wanted to be included, so both are important, not just the representation of one, but the terms by which somebody wants to be represented and the art that they make there, change the culture of expectation around disability. There's a growing awareness that disability is more than a circumstance of the body, and that it can and does positively contribute to art.
2: In New York, they recently opened this public art thing called The Vessel.
3: The Vessel.
2: Which looks to me as sort of like a temple to stairs. And it's almost made worse every time everyone says to me, yes, but there's an elevator.
1: The elevator takes you to the top, but the experience of the artwork is stairs. Why would you construct a public work of art that is massively and culturally inaccessible?
2: It does reflect the drawbacks to the ADA, though. Oh, because if it's just about can you get to the top?
1: This is the problem with inclusionary and compliance-related thinking, right? Inclusionary thinking, compliance kind of thinking, is the elevator that will get you to the top. Participatory, cultural, and aesthetic thinking is about what is the experience of being in the art itself.
2: You touched on it earlier, but we often ask our guests, what's the story you would like the future to tell about this moment? What's yours?
1: That after many, many 50 to 60 years of work, the disability arts movement exploded across the United States, across the world, that there was a rising wave and suddenly the wave just kept going, and that disabled artists and culture makers were recognized.
2: From your lips
1: to the world.
4: Next, artist, comedian, writer, Tourette's superhero Jess Tom joins me to talk about art, politics, and Samuel Beckett. First, here's Bacabana by Brooklyn Funk Essentials from their album Stay Good, courtesy of Dorado Records.

0: Hi, I'm Laura Flanders, this time coming to you from Brick in the heart of downtown Brooklyn, a community arts and media space that also is a community access television station. This winter, the Under the Radar Festival, which is produced by the Public Theater in New York City, hosted the most extraordinary performance right here at Brick. It was a return performance for the star of the show, Jess Tom, who performed Not I, a piece I had only seen entirely abstracted from any human participation on a little screen, on television. Jess made it into an entirely different performance. Jess, do you want to introduce yourself?
1: Yes, Biscuit. I'm Jess Tom. I'm an artist, a writer, Biscuit, and a part-time superhero. Biscuit, sausage, Biscuit. I also have Tourette's syndrome, which means that I make movements and noises, Biscuit, I can't control, called tics, Biscuit. Some of my most regular tics, vocal tics, include Biscuit and hedgehog and sausage and cats, Biscuit, donkeys. Donkeys wanting to get in on the action. Biscuit. And so nothing gets lost in translation when I say Biscuit. Think cookie. Biscuit. I also have motor tics that mean that I move around and bang my chest.
0: So that would be the sound that our podcast Biscuit listeners are hearing?
1: Yes, you can probably hear the sound of my hand banging my chest. But don't worry, I'm wearing padded gloves to stop my knuckles getting sore. I'd never come across Samuel Beckett before. I didn't train as a performer, and I hadn't read his plays or seen them performed, but I was introduced to Not I at a time when my tics were intensifying, the movements and noises that I make because of Tourette's syndrome. And I was finding it really hard to recognize them as part of me, as part of my body, as the product of my brain. And I would talk about the Tourette's and the tics. And then here was this text about a character who was distancing herself from probably her own voice, and not saying I, but saying she. And that felt very relevant to me.
2: Thanks so much for coming, Biscuit. My name's Jess, Biscuit, and my sign name is Jess. Yikes. Jess. Yeah, it's still Jess. The performance will be about 12 minutes long. After that, we'll have a chance to ask questions and do some shouting together. All being well, we'll be finished within the hour. Is everyone ready?
3: Yes!
2: Great. I was hoping you were going to say no. Great. In a moment, we're going to count down from three. Biscuit. And I'd like everyone to shout or sign I. Then we'll bring down the lights. Okay, 3, 2, 1, I! Hedgehog, Biscuit, cats, Biscuit.
0: Let's talk about Tourette's.
1: Tourette's!
0: You are Donkey. Tourette's superhero.
1: Yes.
0: Tourette's Hero is the organization you founded.
1: Yep.
4: I'll have to make this quick. We don't have much time. For those of you who don't know me, let me introduce myself. I'm Tourette's Hero.
2: Ah!
4: The world's first fully-fledged Tourette's superhero.
2: Ow! Biscuit, we have been practicing for this for weeks by doing nothing. Biscuit, Hedgehog, I propose, Biscuit, that humour and creativity, Biscuit, are key tools, Biscuit, in encouraging people to think more deeply about an often, Biscuit, mocked condition. Biscuit, put simply, Biscuit, Tourette's Hero's mission is to change the world one tick at a time.
0: To begin, let's just set the context. You say you're a disabled person, but it's not your Tourette's that disables you.
1: No, right, exactly. So I understand myself as a disabled person within the concept of something called the social model of disability. And that's a way of thinking about disability that gets away from thinking about it more medically or from a charity perspective and thinking that people need to be cured or pitied. And the only way to resolve issues of disability is to focus on the impairment that someone has.
0: Have you always felt this way?
1: No, that's definitely Biscuit. I've had tics since I was about six. As a child, they were milder and less noticeable to other people. The earliest things that I can remember are Biscuit squeaking noises and making facial gestures. They intensified in my early 20s and began to have a bigger impact on my life. And my initial response was to try and ignore them, to distance myself from that, to try and mask it and hide and fit in. And my life became increasingly restricted as a result. So Tourette's Hero is all about challenging that way of thinking. And it started really for me, I think, one of the big moments of change for me, Biscuit, was a conversation with Matthew Pountney, who's the co-founder of Tourette's Hero and the director of Not I. And he described Tourette's as a crazy language generating machine, Biscuit, and told me that not doing something creative with it would be wasteful. And I was able to hear that sentence in a totally different way. We'd talked about Tourette's loads before, but that caught my imagination in a particular way and started to allow me to see that there might be value to my neurodiversity, and that having Tourette's gave me access to a spontaneous creativity that I wouldn't have afterwards. And I'd been brought up to think that being wasteful was very bad. So rather than waste that, we just...
5: Why waste a superpower?
1: Yeah, because my life was changed by a single sentence. I connected with a different approach to my body, and rather than see myself as the problem, I understood that neurodiversity was my power and had power. But we have to get as many people talking and thinking and connecting with each other now more than ever.
0: To what extent do you think we are also called upon to reconsider our sense of the hero, the solo hero, and that this aspiration that we want to be independent, meaning, you know, relieved of needing help, or we want to be normal even, whatever that might be?
1: Biscuit, yeah, I mean, and the idea of independence is actually, just like the concept of normality, neither of those things really exist, because none of us are totally independent beings. We are codependent on each other in different ways and at different points in our lives. For me, a big moment for me and in my journey as a disabled person was realizing that independence didn't have to mean doing everything for myself. Being in control of the decisions and being able to know the things that I need and then ask for help when I need it and have the language and confidence to do that has been incredibly powerful, and that's what independence means.
0: So I could keep talking with you forever, and I could hear about all the other plays you want to do, but just quickly give our audience some sense of where they might see more about your work, or even catch a performance, or be part of Tourette's Hero. And then finally, anything you think you really just maybe mouth-like want to express that you haven't had a chance.
1: So to find out more about Tourette's Hero, people can start by going to the website, tourettesero.com. I have written a blog for almost a decade, and so there is lots about my day-to-day experience as someone with Tourette's. Some of that's funny, some of that's challenging. There are also ticks on there, over 6,000 things that I've said as ticks, and they are there to be used as inspiration and catalysts for other people's creativity. So we invite you to make artwork in response, whether that's poetry or imagery or performance.
0: You have a book?
1: Biscuit, I have a book. Welcome to Biscuit Land. Biscuits! And I suppose if I'm... The thing that I want people to know is that when I say I'm a disabled person, that doesn't say anything negative about me at all. It doesn't diminish me in any way. It isn't related to ability. I am a person who experiences barriers because of how my body and mind works. But disability isn't a dirty word, and there is an incredible, rich arts scene and cultural scene that comes out of the experience of those barriers. I am one of many disabled artists making incredible, important and challenging work. Not that my work's incredible, but there's this rich scene.
0: It is incredible.
1: And I would really like people to, that's for everybody.
0: Yeah.
1: And disability isn't a niche issue. One in five of us identify as disabled, and it is relevant to everyone who has a body and a mind. And we all have the power to be inclusive and to support each other and to make and shape a world that works better for us all. And art can be part of changing that and helping people connect with each other.
0: Alice Shepherd, when she was on the show, the choreographer who works with Kinetic Light, said she feels she's part of a disability arts movement, sort of like the black arts movement maybe of the 20th century. Is that what it feels like to you? Do you feel like we're at a turning point or an sort of efflorescence of this work?
1: Yeah, absolutely. And when I say I'm a disabled artist, I feel proud and I feel strong and I feel connected to a group of people who may have very different impairments from me, but who have shared experiences, and that I can give and receive solidarity within that. And I think that at the moment, now more than ever, it's so easy as a disabled person for your life and your expectations to be impacted by the politics of where you live and to be defined by the politics of where you of place. We have to have those conversations about disability, arts, culture and justice and rights across borders. And we, as an international movement of disabled artists and activists, I think connecting with each other and challenging each other to keep making ambitious work and having high expectations of the world around us is essential.
0: Beautiful.
2: Sausage!
0: Thank you so very much.
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0: This show is produced by yours truly, Laura Flanders, Matt Colicello, Jeremiah Cothran, Mercedes Grostiaga, Jeannie Hopper, Nat Needham, David Newman, Rory O'Connor, Charlotte Prager, Ryan Hotz, and Sabrina Artell. 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

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Good afternoon. Welcome to Alt Classical Friday. I'm Chris Salak, and first I'd like to thank Emmanuel for stepping in last week. Fine program, and I'm back today with a program for the semi-quincentennial. Yes, that's the word for the 250th anniversary. A centennial, of course, is 100 years. A bicentennial is 200. And then you make a centennial into 50 by putting the word semi in front of it, a semi-centennial. Quincentennial is 500, and a semi-quincentennial is 250. So there you are. Let's begin with American Festival Overture by William Schumann. This is performed by the St. Louis Symphony Orchestra under the direction of Leonard Slatkin.

American Festival Overture by William Schumann was performed by the St. Louis Symphony Orchestra, Leonard Slatkin directing. Next, on Alt Classical Friday, we have a pair of marches on the same theme. First, we have the Liberty Bell March by John Philip Sousa, which he composed in 1893, and then that's performed by the Eastman Wind Ensemble, Fennell directing, and then after that, we will hear a march by Edwin Franco Goldman, The Chimes of Liberty, which he composed in 1922, and that one is performed by a concert band led by Morton Gould.

Well, there you heard two marches on the bell theme. First of all, the Liberty Bell by John Philip Sousa, and the second was The Chimes of Liberty by Edwin Franco Goldman. And now, for the semi-quincentennial, we have a symphony, of course, by Charles Ives. This is his Symphony No. 2, and the performance is by the Los Angeles Symphony Orchestra under the direction of Gustavo Dudamel.

Symphony No. 2 by Charles Ives was performed by the Los Angeles Philharmonic Orchestra, Gustavo Dudamel directing. Next up is a march by John Philip Sousa. This is the Sesquicentennial Exposition. That was an event that was held in Philadelphia in 1926. It was to celebrate the 150th anniversary of the Declaration of Independence. And it's one of those words that stamp collectors know. And the reason for that is that the Postal Service, U.S. Post Office Department, over the years likes to issue stamps commemorating events in history. And sometimes these are centennials, sometimes they're semi-centennials, sometimes they're bicentennials, tercentenaries. In this case, it was the sesquicentennial. So there have been a lot of stamps commemorating events. And unfortunately, this year, being the big 250, it's a bit underwhelming. Postal Service didn't do a heck of a lot this year. But, you know, I don't know. That's the way it is. Anyway, here is the Sesquicentennial Exposition by John Philip Sousa, performed by the Eastman Wind Ensemble.

The Sesquicentennial Exposition, March, by John Philip Sousa, was performed by the Eastman Wind Ensemble, Frederick Fennell directing. 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Today on All Classical Friday, we are observing the semi-quincentennial, the big 250th anniversary, which is tomorrow. And there's a lot of music to be drawn from, a lot of American compositions from over the years, and you're hearing some of them today. One of the very early pieces of music relating to the American Revolution was a hymn by William Billings, and it had the name Chester. And that name was not because of a line in the hymn. It was the convention of naming hymns at that time in history. So Chester was used as a hymn sung by people in various houses of worship. During the time of the Revolution, when things got turbulent, it was a hymn of resistance, a hymn of opposition, and it was adapted as a marching tune for the soldiers as they marched to engage against the British in various battles. And you're going to hear a performance of the Chester tune as the marching tune by a group called the Nathan Hale Ancient Fifes and Drums. After that, we will hear a modern composition by William Schumann. This is his Chester Overture for Band. It was originally part of a triptych, an orchestral work written by Schumann, the New England Triptych, and Chester was the third movement of it, and then Schumann later arranged it or rewrote it for symphonic band. The Chester Overture is basically a set of, it's a theme and variations, and it receives a very good performance by the Cincinnati Wind Symphony under the direction of Eugene Corporon.

Chester, an overture for band by William Schumann, was performed by the Cincinnati Wind Symphony, Eugene Corporon directing. And before that, you heard a version of that Chester as a marching tune performed by the Nathan Hale Ancient Fifes and Drums. Just as Schumann wrote Chester as a movement of a larger work, so Morton Gould composed the 4th of July as a movement of a larger work entitled Holiday Music. His 4th of July movement was the last of the five movements, and you're going to hear it performed here by a wind ensemble, probably a studio group, led by Morton Gould.

That was The 4th of July by Morton Gould, and I'm sitting here smiling to myself because I can just picture that being performed by the group Blast, which was the professional outgrowth of Star of Indiana. Maybe you've seen some of their routines, if not live, at least on YouTube. Check it out, Blast. They would have had a field day with this piece, and they I can just picture the kinds of routines they would do to it. Precision dancing, marching routines. Anyway, moving on. Let's listen to a symphony now. This is by Roy Harris, and it's his Symphony No. 6, subtitled The Gettysburg. And I selected this work for today because the Battle of Gettysburg was fought over a long 3-day 4th of July period back in 1863. And the four movements of Harris's Gettysburg Symphony are Awakening, Conflict, Dedication, and Affirmation. This performance features the Bournemouth Symphony Orchestra, directed by Marin Alsop.

Symphony number 6, the Gettysburg Symphony by Roy Harris, was performed by the Bournemouth Symphony Orchestra under the direction of Marin Alsop. Next up is a composition entitled American Hymn. This is a work composed by William Schumann. It's performed here by the New England Conservatory Wind Ensemble under the direction of Frank Battisti.

American Hymn by William Schumann was performed by the New England Conservatory Wind Ensemble. And there's just about enough time on the program to play The Stars and Stripes Forever, a good way to end the semi-quincentennial program. And this has been Alt Classical Friday. I'm Chris Salak. Thank you very much for tuning in. And if everything goes well, I'll be here next week. So here are the Cleveland Symphonic Winds playing Sousa.

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1: Juillet, le mois de juillet, July, or as they say in New Orleans, in Cajun, le mois de Juliette, already. Lots of good songs today, of course. Beaucoup de belles chansons aujourd'hui, mais cette première qui s'appelle « Si toi aussi », le sous-titre, c'est « On peut juste respirer un instant ». 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A song for difficult mornings. The singer, I don't know, the label says Phil Raw. 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
2: Si toi aussi. 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

Kenzo, Hero, a song I just received last weekend. I mean, that's brand new. I mean, you cannot say I play only old stuff. Well, the song before was old, Jacques Higelin, Champagne, on a French touch. Have you checked radioalacarte.com? We have all kind of list of many programs that we put together. I mean, this weekend, three of them, one yesterday for 2 hours, this program, and then day after tomorrow on Sunday morning at 11. Have you tried to listen to that one? It's just to complete your Sunday mellow morning. And you know you can always contact me, emmanuelgps@gmail.com. I love requests.

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0: Here is a revisited Michel Sardou song, La Maladie d'Amour, followed by Lucien Moreau, Le Quai d'en Face. Ça va? 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
1: Elle court, la maladie d'amour, dans le cœur des enfants de 7 à 77 ans.

que Marianne était jolie, Michel Delpech. Somebody want to know, how do I get all those songs? I mean, how do I select them? There are thousands and thousands of French songs. Well, I listen to a lot of French radio and I pick up on their ideas of what they're playing, and then that gives me idea of getting my own records and play them for you. Inspiration is ongoing. Lucien Moreau, Le Quai d'en Face, a nice song about waiting at somebody at the train. Good image. And La Maladie d'amour. Michel Sardou, sang by a woman they do not identify. I have no idea who sang that. Next will be Nicoletta. Il est mort le soleil. And Philippe Lafontaine, a good upbeat song, Cœur de loup, on a French touch. You know, this is a production of Radio à la carte. 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Let me know what you think. Let me know what you want to hear.

why not conclude with this upbeat song, Mammy Blue, on the French Touch. I hope to see you Sunday at 11 a.m. and next week for sure on the French Touch. Until then, be safe. Au revoir.

0: This is KWMR, 90.5 Point Reyes Station, 89.9 Bolinas, 92.3 San Geronimo Valley. The time is 5 p.m., it's Friday, and coming up right now is everybody's favorite program of relaxation. Yes, we're talking about happy hour. Oh, but first, did you know? 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Oh, but wait, there's more. KWMR would like to thank its signal sponsor, Palace Market. 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
1: Hello there, and welcome to the exciting world of HIP. This is a new departure in language instruction for English-speaking people who want to talk to and be understood by jazz musicians, hipsters, beatniks, juvenile delinquents, and the criminal fringe.
2: Bonjour, madame. 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
3: 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And close your eyes.
0: Hello, everyone. Welcome to another episode of Happy Hour. Let's get you out of that work day and into something a little more comfortable. Am I right? Yes. I'm McGillicuddy. I'll be your guide through this relaxing space. Let's see. For the next 2 hours, we're going to get into that chill zone. Where are we going to go? The theme of this afternoon's program is escape in all its forms. Needing to escape, escapism, just getting out, taking a vacation, enabling people to disassociate, all those lovely things that have to do with just getting out physically, out of your mind, etc. And speaking of that, at 6 p.m., you'll want to stick around. We'll be making a fun cocktail together. All right, so let's kick it off. Let's start off with this track, a little raucous number by the Kinks. This is